0: a deep bass, perhaps slightly uneasy, at the end of Todas, All, the final act of Gabriela Ortiz's 2023 ballet Revolution di Mantegna. The Glitter Revolution, giving its UK premiere to end their prom here in the Royal Albert Hall by the upper voices of the Los Angeles Master Chorale. Chorus Master Grant Gershon and the Los Angeles Philharmonic Orchestra guest concertmaster Nurit Bar-Joseph, conducted by Gustavo Dudamel. Black all over the platform, except for a bright red harp and a splash of colour from the eight upper voices of the chorale, all wearing red, really rich red earrings. Back he comes. And brings the eight voices of the Los Angeles Master Chorale. They really enjoyed themselves. You could see them grooving along to it when necessary, but absolutely focused. Gabby says that in the end, the ballet talks about the aspiration that only by walking together will we be able to find a way out. Because even though we may have experienced only indirectly much of what has been described here, their cause is also our own, that of all of us, women, men, and all people. Gabriela Ortiz exploring difference and diversity, transcending barriers and finding human connection through music. She does that so brilliantly. And here she comes. Gabriela Ortiz. And a lot of the seated people in the Royal Albert Hall standing. And Gabriela too has scarlet earrings on. She says that by being born at a specific time in a specific place, human beings are arbitrarily divided, experiencing different cultures and lands, but we're all human. Everything else is irrelevant when we're able to see the bigger picture. Gabriela turns around, faces the singers, the eight singers, with their chorus master, Grant Gershon. And Gustavo says of Gabriela, she's one of the most talented composers in the world, not only in the continent, not only in Mexico, in the world. She has an ability to bring harmonies that connect with you. And she tells me she's now busy writing a new opera for LA Opera, which will happen in 2029, with Cristina Rivera Garza, with whom she collaborated on this piece, Revolución Diamantina.
1: And it's proof, once again, how audiences at the Proms Festival always seem just as happy to hear a new work as they are old favorites. Thank you, Martin Handley from the BBC, and that's where we'll take our leave from the Beeb this week. But be sure to tune in again next week as we continue our summer residency at the 2026 BBC Proms Festival here on SymphonyCast. I'm Steve Seal. 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This concert featured music of Beethoven and Gabriela Ortiz. 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Here they are, led by Zubin Mehta in Appalachian Spring by Aaron Copland on SymphonyCast.

0: Appalachian Spring by Aaron Copland. 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This week's SymphonyCast from the BBC Proms featured the music of Beethoven and Gabriela Ortiz. 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APM's SymphonyCast is produced by Daniel Nass, with technical director Michael Osborne and assistance from Tania Major. I'm Steve Seal. We'll see you again next time on SymphonyCast. 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

0: You might call it the famous roommates phenomenon. Dustin Hoffman and Gene Hackman, Michael Douglas and Danny DeVito, Holly Hunter and Frances McDormand. Well, composers did it too, hundreds of years ago. In 1778, this composer and Mozart lived in the same house in Paris. Kind of wonder who did the dishes. You'd think maybe this composer was looking over Mozart's shoulder, but actually, it was just the opposite. Mozart stole a few of his ideas. We'll have music from Mozart's roommate coming up this hour.
1: Live from NPR News in Washington, I'm Ryland Barton. The European Union has proposed making Canada its first associate member. President Trump says the move could be considered a hostile act.
2: Canada's been a terrible trade partner, and no, I don't see that. And if they do that, if I think it's at all a hostile act, I will put very serious tariffs or stop trading with Europe on many things. So if they do that, if Europe does that, with a bad

0: It's the Bamberg Symphony Orchestra performing La Procession del Rocío by Joaquín Turina.
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2: I'm Jeremy Hobson. They say all politics is local, but when we vote in America, it affects the entire world. From trade disputes with close allies to the war with Iran to global climate policy and the future of NATO. The BBC's chief international correspondent, Lise Doucette, is trusted by viewers across the world. She'll join us to talk about how the U.S. midterm elections matter globally. That's next time on The Middle.
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0: I'm John DiLiberto, and you're hearing Echoes from PRX. Coming up in this hour, we travel the world. I'm going to go back to a great early album by Afro-Celt sound system. Seed was a great fusion of global sounds and electronica. And I've got a newer example of that by the band Caravanserai. This group is headed up by multi-instrumentalist Narian Sijan, who seems a Middle Eastern but is an American of Western European descent. He's teamed up with producer and electronic artist Carmen Rizzo to forge the world fusion group Caravanserai.

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1: Live from NPR News in Washington, I'm Ryland Barton. President Trump called the Federal Reserve Board very hostile after the central bank raised its key interest rate by 0.25% today.
2: They're raising the rates to make Trump do as bad as they can possibly do. The problem they have is that we have the greatest economy in history. We have over $21 trillion being invested in this country, which is five times more than we've ever had before. So they're raising that only for political reasons, and that's a raise against Trump.
1: Trump says he talked to Fed Chair Kevin Warsh, whom he nominated ahead of the decision, to tell Warsh he might as well vote with the board. NPR's Scott Horsley has more on why the Fed raised rates.
3: In a word, inflation. And that is largely due to the U.S. war with Iran. Back in February, before the war started, inflation had fallen to just 2.4%. It looked to be headed towards the central bank's target of 2%. But with the fighting in the Strait of Hormuz, crude oil prices have soared, gasoline and diesel prices are way up. And last month, inflation was clocked at 3.4%. Now, Kevin Warsh had told an audience in Jackson Hole, Wyoming,

0: From the album The Moon's Within Reach, Caravanserai and Become My Moon, Part 1, that came out of Robert Plant and Alison Krauss from their latest collaboration, Raise the Roof. That was The Price of Love, a tune originally recorded by the Everly Brothers. Marconi Union before that, from their November CD of the Month, Signals. We heard Blowback from that. That album was on our Best of Echoes 2021 list, and it was also number one on the Best Ambient Electronic Albums of 2021. You can see both those lists on our website at echoes.org. Can What Can before that, from Phantasmagoria Volume 2. Coming up in the next half hour, I've got some Anna Sobel and Tori Amos as Echoes continues from PRX. Did you know about the Echoes app? 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
0: You're hearing Echoes from PRX, and I'm John DiLiberto, Afro-Celt sound system ahead. But first is William Orbit, title track to his latest EP, Starbeam.

From the album Seed, Afro-Celt Sound System, Siberia, the opening track from that recording. Ila Olenard in there on vocals. He's now singing with a band called The Gloaming, that's much more sedate. And Anna Sobel, before that, from her second album, Aventine, Fuel to Fire. Up at the top, William Orbit. Coming up, I've got Al DiMeola teaming up with Jan Hammer. You know, you can't always hear echoes when you want. You can't always hear it where you are. But if you want to solve both those problems, check out Echoes Online, our streaming subscription music service, a way you can hear the show 24 hours a day on demand. Go to echoes.org, find out about Echoes Online. Here's Tori Amos. I've got an interview with her that will be in the podcast that comes out on Thursday of this week. It's from her album Ocean to Ocean, Speaking with Trees.

Al Di Meola, title piece to his album Scenario, which was recorded with Jan Hammer, who kind of used that as his demo reel for Miami Vice. And that came out of Tori Amos, Speaking with Trees from Ocean to Ocean. I'm John DiLiberto. Thank

trees from ocean to ocean. I'm John DiLiberto. Thank you for being with me in this hour of the show today. You can get a playlist at echoes.org. Jeff Town is the producer of Echoes. 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

We head on the road to somewhere in the next hour when we hear that song by Goldfrapp, going back to their album, Seventh Tree. I've also got the January CD of the Month, Nocturnes, by The Great Northern. It's ahead in the next hour on Echoes from PRX.

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2: I'm John DiLiberto, and you're hearing echoes from PRX. Coming up in this hour, music by Bob Boylan off his album 2 Weeks, One Summer, which is kind of his second pandemic album. And we'll hear from Taylor Barefoot off his recording Distressed Signals. I also have new music from the increasingly prolific Eric Volo. He's got a new album called Sojourns.

0: New music by Eric Volo from the album Sojourns. It's part of our Sojourn today on Echoes.
1: Live from NPR News, I'm Giles Snyder. Congress is sending a Russia sanctions bill to President Trump's desk. The bill split lawmakers in both parties, as NPR's Sam Greenglass reports.
2: Republican Congressman Michael McCaul says the sanctions will target the officials, companies, and banks helping fund Russia's war in Ukraine.
3: When we look back at this moment in time, I want to be able to say that we used all the tools available to end this war.
2: The package will allow President Trump to impose tariffs on countries buying oil and natural gas from Russia, a sticking point for many Democrats like Congressman Don Beyer.
4: The bill is a loophole that would allow him to define basically any country as a facilitator of evading Russian sanctions. He could then hit them with tariffs of up to 100% with no guardrails or oversight and no expiration.
2: The legislation is named for the late Senator Lindsey Graham, who negotiated Trump's support for the sanctions. Sam Greenglass, NPR News, Washington.
1: The Justice Department will now decide whether to prosecute billionaire investor Leon Black. The House referred Black to the DOJ today, holding him in contempt of Congress after he defied House oversight subpoenas in the panel's investigation into Jeffrey Epstein. Black's lawyers have denounced the oversight panel's pursuit of Black as an abuse of congressional power. Federal Reserve Chairman Kevin Warsh says today's decision by the central bank to raise its benchmark interest rate for the first time in 3 years was unanimous.
5: We must be confident that underlying inflation is moving to our objective, clearly and at sufficient speed. Today, the FOMC decided that this standard has not

Bob Boylan from his album 2 Weeks, One Summer, Weekend, Drizzle. He definitely goes for that downer electronic sound that came out of Coco with Knots and the Great Northern in there. The album is Nocturnes. We heard Stargazer, the Echoes CD of the month for January. 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And before the Great Northern, Goldfrapp with Road to Somewhere. Coming up, I've got Bob Moses as Echoes continues from PRX.

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0: You're hearing Echoes from PRX, and I'm John DiLiberto. Coming up, I've got Taylor Barefoot, really interesting musician from his debut album, Distressed Signals. But first, here's Gilia Taylor. She's a wonderful singer-songwriter from the Florida Panhandle. This is off an EP called Going Home, and this is Going Home, the Dream Mix.

Bob Moses with Time and Again, and that came out of Taylor Barefoot, You Think You Know Someone, from his album Distressed Signals. And up at the top, Gilia Taylor. Coming up, I've got a long track from Eric Volo from his latest album, Sojourns. If you think you missed something I played on Echoes today, you can find it in the playlist for today's show, and that is at echoes.org. Our playlist has links to these albums and tunes. Just go to echoes.org. Here's Gemini Tri, an electronic musician out of Moscow.

Eric Volo heading out into space, Sojourn 2 from his album Sojourns, and Gemini Tribe before that, Tom. That was the Blue Tech remix from an album called Lemniscata. I'm John DiLiberto. Thank you for being with me in this hour of Echoes today. Jeff Town is the producer of the show. 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
4: 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Take, for example, Chopin in the style of Thelonious Monk and Stravinsky, or Franck on an old French organ. And, of course, Beethoven in the hands of one of the golden-toned pianists of history. 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
5: I'm Jeremy Hobson. 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From trade disputes with close allies to the war with Iran to global climate policy and the future of NATO. 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
1: Sarah Bareilles is best known for her upbeat songs. 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But the singer-songwriter's latest work, Good Grief, reveals a sorrowful side to her writing.
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3: Country legend Hank Williams, the original, 1923, known for Cold, Cold Heart, Hey Good Lookin', Your Cheatin' Heart, and a whole slew of others. He was born in Mount Olive, Alabama. Here's a Concerto Grosso, Pietro Locatelli. It's Gene Lamont and Tafel Music.

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1: 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I'm Steve Seal. 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

0: John Williams conducted the Berlin Philharmonic through his own theme from Superman. That was The March. I'm Kevin O'Connor. 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
2: 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This week, legendary pianist Marta Argerich joins Lahav Shani and the Munich Philharmonic for Beethoven's Second Piano Concerto. We also hear Louise Farenc's dramatic Overture No. 2 and the Final Symphony by Brahms. I'm Steve Seal. That's coming up on APM's Symphony Cast.
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0: from APM American Public Media. This is Performance Today. I'm Valerie Kaler. As a kid, pianist Sean Tirada Young was impressed when he visited his dad's office at the hospital.
1: You pass by dozens of research labs filled with beakers, test tubes, microscopes. That view was a world that I wanted to spend even more time in.
0: Young was inspired by the explosion of new discoveries in neuroscience, like how the brain and spinal cord control movement.
1: And that seemed to fit perfectly with the type of athletic involvement that is required of us as pianists.
0: Sean Tirada Young, our young artist in residence on neuroscience and music, later this hour.

0: Interior Department says the signs will comply with President Trump's July executive order called Restoring Trust in the Smithsonian Institution. In a September 3rd letter to Democratic Senator Jeff Merkley, Interior Secretary Doug Burgum said the temporary signs would warn visitors that the National Museum of American History is being used, quote, as a tool to advance personal radical ideologies. In a statement shared with NPR, Senator Merkley calls it another step in a well-planned pressure campaign by the Trump administration and says he will, quote, fight like hell to protect the Smithsonian's independence. The 12 signs cost an estimated $7,000 each. The Smithsonian Institution declined to comment. Jennifer Venasco, NPR News.
1: The graphic artist Peter Max has died in New York at the age of 88, according to his son. Max was famous in the 1960s for his simple graphic works known as psychedelic pop art. It was embraced by the flower power movement. Max's work even appeared on a U.S. postage stamp. This is NPR.
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3: From APM American Public Media, this is Performance Today. I'm Valerie Kaler. We are just down the hall from where we record The Daily Show. We're in the big studio today, the Maude Moon Weyerhaeuser Studio in downtown St. Paul, Minnesota. And I am absolutely thrilled to be here with PT Young Artist in Residence, pianist Sean Tirada Young. Sean, welcome.
4: Thank you so much. Very happy to be here.
3: Sean, you got your undergrad at Vanderbilt in piano and neuroscience. We will definitely be circling back to that. Two master's degrees from University of Michigan in both piano and chamber music. And now you're working on your doctorate at Rice University's Shepherd School of Music. That is an intense run of academia. So much to ask you, but let's hear you play something. A pair of Chopin etudes. PT Young artist Sean Tirada Young in the Maude Moon Weyerhaeuser Music Studio playing two etudes by Frédéric Chopin.

0: Wow. Sean Tirada Young, playing the first and last of a dozen etudes by Chopin, published as his Opus 10. Sean, that was remarkable. Thank you so much. Now, I casually dropped the word neuroscience at the beginning of our conversation. Your undergrad degree from Vanderbilt was a dual major, both piano and neuroscience. How did that become such a driving interest for you?
1: My father works as a biostatistician at St. Jude Children's in Memphis, and he took me to work quite a bit. On the walk to work, you pass by dozens of research labs filled with beakers, test tubes, microscopes. That view was a world that I wanted to spend even more time in. And right around the time I was entering my undergrad, the science field that seemed to be growing the most was neuroscience. There were new discoveries almost by the week about the increased involvement of the way that our brain and spinal cord are the genesis of all movement. And that seemed to fit perfectly with the type of athletic involvement that is required of us as pianists. I thought, why not try to explore that from the science side while I'm at it at Vanderbilt?
0: I want to dig a little bit deeper into an interest of yours that marries these two aspects of your life. What can you tell me about your music in the ICU program?
1: This is a program that I'm very proud to have been able to participate in during my undergrad days at Vanderbilt University. I've always been a big fan of presenting concerts in hospital lobbies and waiting rooms. However, this pilot program really brings live classical music inches away from patients and their families in these ICU bedrooms. Our main goal is to alleviate the sort of isolated experience that patients experience in these hospitals. They're often just surrounded by constant alarms and nurses running all over the place. Maybe mixing a bit of classical music and music that they ask for helps to reframe their experience in the ICU in a more positive light.
0: Did you get requests for country songs?
1: We do get a lot of requests for country songs. Sometimes when we're in the pediatric ICU floors, we need to be prepared to be playing a lot of Taylor Swift and K-pop. We had to be prepared with country styles, bluegrass, music that I'm actually very fond of now.
0: Much more to ask, but let's take a pause for some music. What can you tell me about this sketch?
1: It truly is a sketch. Takemitsu is trying to figure out how to visualize what a merge of Japanese and Western classical music traditions could look like. So what you will hear is Takemitsu's realization of this fusion of two genres.
0: Our PT Young Artist in Residence, Sean Tirada Young, playing music by Toru Takemitsu, Rain Tree Sketch 2.

0: Piti young artist Sean Terada Young playing Rain Tree Sketch 2 by Japanese composer Toru Takemitsu, written in memory of Olivier Messiaen. What's your thought process when you're putting a new recital program together? Does neuroscience influence your choices? How do you find what you're going to play next?
1: My first filter is I play what I feel will become comfortable. That has a very close tie to neuroscience, in my opinion. Some composers have a real knack for writing passage work that feels very comfortable under the hands and fingers. That comfort must stimulate something in my brain because it gets me more excited to be at the piano and discover these works. On top of that, then I do want some sort of thematic connection or relationship among the selections that I put on one program. They could be style related, they could be lineage related, they could be all stemming from a particular culture or region. Regardless, I want audience members to feel that a concert was a true experience in the same way that a chef may come up with a 5-course meal. I am certainly not a chef in the kitchen, but some semblance of that deliberation behind a concert program is something I do want to replicate.
0: Sean, the first line in your bio reads, Sean Terada Young is a half-Japanese, half-Chinese pianist born and raised in Memphis, Tennessee. Flag planted. It struck me as I'm a son of the South, and I'm also close to my Asian roots. How do you bring those influences to bear in your life and music?
1: Something in common between the people that I have met in my family from China, the neighborhoods that I grew up in Japan, and the friends that I had in Memphis, something that they all have in common is an openness and an attitude of welcoming. That openness translates very easily to music. I am always down to listen to anything, to play anything at least once, to really invest time into something that maybe at first glance I'm hesitant to be committed to. It's always paid dividends for me. Being open and welcoming has given me so many beautiful friendships, mentorships, and great music to play at the piano as well. Maybe my background helps me to be a well-connected messenger of that tradition. And above all, I'm just very happy to have grown up with this cornucopia of backgrounds.
0: I would love to hear you play some more music. We're going to hear Triana from the Iberia Suite, written in the early years of the 20th century by Isaac Albéniz. What are you trying to draw out when you play this piece?
1: Song and dance. Really, many mentors have told me that those two elements are everywhere in every composition. Albéniz is not afraid to bring those to the absolute forefront in this piece.
0: Pianist Sean Terada Young in the Mod Moon Weyerhaeuser studio. He's playing Triana from Iberia by Isaac Albéniz.

0: Fantastic. There is a lot going on in that piece. We heard Triana from the Iberia Suite by Isaac Albéniz, our PT Young Artist in Residence, Sean Tirada Young, in the Mod Moon Weyerhaeuser Music Studio. Sean, as a cellist, I bring my instrument with me when I perform. That is not really an option for pianists. What is it like to have to acquaint yourself with an entirely different instrument each time you perform?
1: What I find so fun is then every piano begins to feel like a toy that you haven't opened just yet. There's maybe a try me button that you can hit to create new sounds that were never possible at a home piano. At the same time, again, it's always that toggling exercise. Maybe this piano lets me leverage more of a healthy, wholesome bass. Maybe other pianos allow me to sparkle a little bit more in the brilliant tops. Again, it's knowing that you have a core set of ingredients that you want for a dish, but maybe a particular store has a little bit of a different take on an ingredient that you usually have in your home grocery store. That doesn't mean that you can't create that same delicious dish. Maybe what makes it delicious changes from time to time. Some musicians could find it daunting, but I think pianists, we've come to be very comfortable in that type of experimenting that occurs on stage.
0: Constant recalibration.
1: Yes.
0: Sean, we're going to take a little break right now and head to a concert highlight, but we'll be back later this hour with more music and conversation with our PT Young Artist in Residence, pianist Sean Tirada Young. This is APM's Performance Today.
2: I'm South Carolina Public Radio Chief Meteorologist Tim Miller. Here's my forecast for our midday Thursday. Temperatures warming up for the upstate Greenville and Spartanburg. Afternoon high today of 93. The humidity up just a little bit as well, feeling like about 96 this afternoon. Towards the Piedmont, temperature today of about 90 degrees. Again, that humidity up as well, partly cloudy skies. Towards the Midlands, Aiken, Lexington, Columbia, and Sumter, 93 degrees, maybe at 95 in some of the warmer places. The humidity up again just a bit to where you'll start to notice it as well. Towards the PD and the Grand Strand, a little warmer today, temperature about 90, perhaps a little breezy near the coast. Again, that humidity up just a little bit, so not too bad, but just enough again where you'll feel it. And down towards the Lowcountry, Charleston to Hilton Head for you today, I'll do a high of about 86 to about 88 degrees. We'll call it partly cloudy skies with an onshore breeze by afternoon time.
0: American composer Julia Perry grew up in Akron, Ohio in the 1930s. She found her passion in composition when she was a teenager. In her 20s, she spent 5 years studying composition and conducting in Paris and Rome. She signed her passport, Julia Perry, composer. She wrote more than 100 pieces of music, but only 21 of those have been published and are available for orchestras to play. But I've got an update on what's being done to change that after we hear some music. Julia Perry wrote this in 1946 when she was 22 years old. Her Prelude for Strings, conductor James Blatchley leading the Experiential Orchestra in concert in New York City.

0: The Prelude for Strings by Julia Perry. James Blatchley led the Experiential Orchestra in concert in New York City. Julia Perry wrote that in 1946 when she was 22 years old. She wrote over 100 works in her brief life, but so far only 21 have been published. Julia Perry died without a will, and no heir to the estate could be found, so there was no one to grant permission for her works to be distributed and played. That's about to change. In December of 2024, a nonprofit called Videmus, led by Dr. Louise Toppin, acquired the rights for all of Perry's music. Videmus will publish all her works in partnership with Boosey and Hawkes over the next few years. This means orchestras and ensembles will finally be able to perform and record her works. I am very much looking forward to hearing more of Julia Perry and sharing it here on PT. In a moment, back in the studio with our young artist in residence, Sean Tirada Young. This is Performance Today from APM.
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0: Welcome back. I'm Valerie Kaler in APM's Maude Moon Weyerhaeuser studio with PT Young Artist in Residence, Sean Tirada Young. Welcome back, Sean.
4: Glad to be here.
0: Got some more music for us, a pair of pieces, actually. Sean, what can you tell us about what we're going to hear?
4: Well, you will hear as a pair first the opening piece of Robert Schumann's Forest Scenes, aptly titled Entrance. The second of the pair is Minako Tokuyama's Musica Nara. I felt that this pair works incredibly well because in this case, we will be exploring an entrance through Schumann's perspective into this array of Japanese historical landmarks and artifacts that are depicted through music in the tastes of Minako Tokuyama.
0: Here is PT Young Artist in Residence, pianist Sean Tirada Young, playing Entrance to the Forest from Schumann's Forest Scenes.

0: Wow.
1: That was Musica Nara by Minako Tokuyama. Before that, Entrance to the Forest from Forest Scenes by Robert Schumann. Both pieces played by P.T. Young artist in residence Sean Tirada Yang. Absolutely sublime and fierce. We've talked about your 8-year run in post-secondary education, undergrad, master's, now your DMA, but you likely have other delights in your life. If we don't find you in the practice room, where do we find you?
2: Now that it's getting warmer, maybe you may find me on the tennis courts. I am a big fan of tennis. I actually played a bit for my team in middle school. Somewhere else that you may find me is the library. I'm actually a big fan of looking at articles and magazines from decades ago just to see what pop culture and fashion tastes may have looked like before my time. What I find charming about the library is everything seems to slow down. It's not only a quiet space, but you also know that you're immersed around other readers and people who just want to maybe take a break from their frenetic lives. Knowing that, I find the library to be a nice escape. Even if I'm not reading, or oftentimes I don't even have a book in my hands, really. Just sitting there and knowing that I'm surrounded by people who maybe their daily lives I come across in the traffic lights or in the grocery store at the cashier. In the library, we're all the same. We just all want to slow down and maybe find some passage or book that we can hold on to for the short time that we're there.
1: Lovely. The next piece of music you have for us could possibly fall into the category of somewhat hidden gems by famous composers. A lot of folks know about the Hungarian Rhapsodies by Franz Liszt, but number 4, not necessarily the first one that springs to mind. Tell us why you chose this Hungarian Rhapsody.
2: This one, it's showing all sides of the bravado character that Liszt inserts in a lot of his compositions. At the same time, there's those beautiful, rich melodies that we know him for as well. And you get all of that in a Liszt-ian compact 5-6 minutes. On top of that, I just think there's so much charm, so much mischievous character in this composition.
1: P.T. Young artist Sean Tirada Yang in the Mod Moon Weyerhaeuser Music Studio playing the Hungarian Rhapsody, number 4 by Franz Liszt.

0: that was incredible. So capricious, from that bombastic kind of timpani in your left hand to those cascading runs in the upper half. Just so great. The fourth of what would ultimately be a total of 19. Hungarian Rhapsody number 4 by Franz Liszt. That was played by our PT Young artist in residence, Sean Terada Young. We are so excited that you're here and excited to see what's next for you. 5 years from now, you're living your dream life, your dream career. What does it look like?
1: I love teaching and I love performing. Some combination of the two. Maybe getting to teach high school age students, along with traveling a bit still to perform some solo and chamber concerts. That would be an ideal music life. And all at the same time, somehow through all of that, maybe still having some time on the side to go exploring the outdoors. That would be an ideal life in 5 years.
0: Not med school?
1: Not med school.
0: Sean Terada Young, it has been a delight to hear you play and to get to know you. Thank you for being here.
1: Thank you for having me.

0: Our producer for the Young Artist Series is Megan Oglesby. Technical director Cameron Wiley recorded this session in Mod Moon Weyerhaeuser Studio, and he mixed it too. And a special thanks to two great friends of the show, Chip and Vicky Emery, whose support for Performance Today's Young Artists in Residence program continues to be such a gift to us all. Thank you. If you'd like to hear Sean Tirata Young again or enjoy performances from past Young Artists in Residence, check out the PT page. Our shows are archived online for 30 days after broadcast as streaming audio on demand. 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
5: Music truly can be the stuff of dreams. The work you're hearing now, the Piano Concerto No. 3 by Inoyuani Rautavaara, was largely a matter of letting loose thanks to the inspiration of a dream. He envisioned himself sending a pod of dolphins on their way into the ocean, and so too set the music of this concerto free. Hear his third piano concerto titled Gift of Dreams in full this hour. And enjoy another dynamic, radiant, and at times dreamlike work by George Enescu, his Piano Sonata No. 3. If not on Cloud 9, you'll certainly be on Cloud 3 this hour with Sonatas and Soundscapes. I'm Bradley Fuller. Join me for the musical journey getting underway right here on South Carolina Public Radio and right after this.
6: Live from NPR News in Washington, I'm Corva Coleman. House Speaker Mike Johnson has adjourned his chamber early so members can go home and campaign. The move prevents lawmakers from voting on articles of impeachment against Defense Secretary Pete Hegseth over the war in Iran. NPR's Quill Lawrence reports the House also won't vote on legislation affecting military veterans, a measure that has languished for years.
7: The bill would close a loophole that prevents some veterans who get VA disability benefits from also collecting full military retirement pay.
8: That we've earned it. I was willing to give my life, no problem, for this country.
7: That's Jen Knott, who saw combat in Iraq. After years of waiting, she says the votes are finally there to force a vote on the bill, and Congress is going home.
8: It has a real world effect on myself and my family and the other veterans and their families that are involved in this. You know, in this economy, we need our retirement.
7: Around 50,000 veterans are affected. The bill has been blocked from a vote by fiscal hawks in the past, but advocates hope it will pass after Congress returns in November. Quill Lawrence, NPR News.
6: One measure the House did pass before adjourning was a sanctions bill against Russia. The measure is now going to President Trump for his signature. It's named for late South Carolina GOP Senator Lindsey Graham, who supported Ukraine strongly. NPR's Joanna Kakissis reports Ukrainian President Volodymyr Zelensky is praising the measure.
9: Writing on social media, Zelensky called the sanctions, quote, an extremely powerful tool that can stop this terrorist war and bring Russia to the point where it has to make peace. Zelensky added that the sanctions have to be powerful enough so diplomatic efforts to end the war can succeed. The bill enables the introduction of tariffs on countries that buy Russian energy. Shortly after the House of Representatives approved it, Russia launched a drone and missile attack throughout Ukraine. At least 20 people were injured in the Ukrainian capital, Kyiv. The bill is now on President Trump's desk awaiting his signature. Joanna Kakissis, NPR News.
6: A team of UN investigators says there are reasonable grounds to think the U.S. committed war crimes in two airstrikes in Iran. This happened on February 28th when the U.S. and Israel launched the war against Iran. NPR's Aya Batraoui says the strikes targeted an elementary school.
10: There's a report out today by a UN investigative body that says there are reasonable grounds to believe the U.S. committed war crimes in airstrikes on Iran at the start of that war. They say those airstrikes killed at least 178 civilians, including 120 school children at a school in Minab in southern Iran. The Pentagon is still investigating that attack.
6: NPR's Aya Batraoui reporting. This is NPR. The Senate Committee on Health has held the confirmation hearing for some of President Trump's picks for the Department of Health and Human Services. That includes for U.S. Surgeon General. NPR's Selena Simmons-Duffin reports the nominee was questioned about measles and vaccines.
11: President Trump's pick for Surgeon General is Dr. Nicole Sapphire, a radiologist and former Fox News commentator. At the very beginning of the hearing, Chair Bill Cassidy, a Republican from Louisiana who's a physician, challenged Sapphire on the MMR vaccine, which protects against measles.
12: Does it cause autism?
13: I do not believe childhood vaccines cause autism.
11: Cassidy then asked if parents should get their kids vaccinated against measles.
13: The best tool we have to combat these infections, to save the most lives, and to also create population herd immunity is vaccination against the MMR.
11: Those are different positions than that of the man who will be Sapphire's boss if she's confirmed, Health Secretary Robert F. Kennedy Jr., a longtime anti-vaccine activist. Selena Simmons-Duffin, NPR News, Washington.
6: Missouri Republican officials are arguing one more time today for a redraft.

0: Missouri Republican officials are arguing one more time today for a redrawn congressional map for their state. They're appearing before a federal appeals panel, but the chances of winning may be slim. The U.S. Supreme Court has rejected prior appeals to put the new map into place, and the Missouri State Supreme Court has overturned the map. It seeks to redraw Missouri congressional districts in favor of Republican candidates. I'm Corva Coleman, NPR News, from Washington.
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2: From South Carolina Public Radio in Columbia, this is Sonatas and Soundscapes, your weekday companion on journeys through the wide and wonderful world of classical music. This program is made possible by the John Covington and Robert Lukey Fund for the Performing Arts. I'm Bradley Fuller. Great to have you along today. Some visionary music ahead for us on today's program, at least music of visions and dreaming, with the Piano Concerto No. 3, Gift of Dreams, by Enoyuhani Rautavaara, on the way. And before that, another piano-forward piece from earlier in the 20th century, the 1930s, that is, with the Piano Sonata No. 3 in D major by George Enescu. Music that certainly conveys the indications of vivace con brio, lively and with brilliance, and allegro con spirito, fast with spirit, those headings for the outer movements of this sonata, as well as all the lyricism in the singing, dreamlike andantino cantabile at the heart of the work. Here's pianist John Chuckmore bringing us this marvelous composition, the Piano Sonata No. 3 by George Enescu.

John Chakmour at the piano for that performance of the Piano Sonata No. 3 in D major by Romanian composer George Enescu. You're listening to Sonatas and Soundscapes, your source for classical music and all its wide and wonderful variety, each weekday here on South Carolina Public Radio. I'm Bradley Fuller. Thanks for joining me this hour. Piano stays front and center with this next work, the Piano Concerto No. 3, Gift of Dreams by Finnish composer Enojuhani Rautavaara. About the title of this 1998 concerto, Rautavaara said, "The opening of the concerto is lyrical and meditative, but soon accelerates to a pace replete with pathos, an emotional outburst that initially surprised me. Then I had a dream where I was beside a pool by the sea. In the pool was a school of dolphins that I released. Soon I saw them leaping in a joyous line far away across the sea." It was obvious that it had been appropriate to release the music, too. Wow, what a dream there. What an image of creativity unleashed. Well, the motif of that first movement introduces both the second movement, an adagio, which either calms down or becomes resigned, depending on your perspective. And that motif can also be detected in traces in the finale third movement, which seems to be seeking a path, choosing between alternatives, all leading to some incredible heights with pillars of sound coming from piano and gongs alike. Until, well, why don't you listen and find out? As pianist Olli Mustonen and the Lahti Symphony under Dalia Stasevska performs, the Piano Concerto No. 3, Gift of Dreams by Enojuhani Rautavaara.

0: And then all falls silent like a fleeting vision, perhaps a dream. Words by composer Enoyuhani Rautavaara on the conclusion of that work of his just featured, the Piano Concerto No. 3, Gift of Dreams. What a performance there of that colorful concerto with pianist Olli Mustonen and the Lahti Symphony Orchestra under Dalia Stasevska. That work rounding out this first hour of Sonatas and Soundscapes, but more from the wide world of classical coming your way in a few moments. Stay tuned.
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0: And the USC Symphony Orchestra with conductor Scott Weiss, presenting Symphonie Fantastique, featuring pianist Albert Cano-Smith, September 24th at the Koger Center in Columbia. 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
0: When the words come, they are merely empty shells without the music. They live as they are sung, for the words are the body and the music the spirit. A quote by an accomplished polymath of the Middle Ages, Hildegard of Bingen. She knew both how to shape a phrase of words and one of musical pitches as a writer and composer, to say nothing of her work as a mystic, visionary, abbess, philosopher, and healer. This hour, hear some of her words, those shells, as she called them, given more life in sacred compositions of her own, plus contemporary responses to her creations. I'm Bradley Fuller, inviting you to stay tuned here to South Carolina Public Radio as Sonatas and Soundscapes continues with meditative, visionary music honoring Hildegard of Bingen, right after this.
4: Live from NPR News, I'm Lakshmi Singh. OpenAI is disclosing six more cases of artificial intelligence programs misbehaving, months after the so-called Hugging Face hacking incident amped up concerns about AI spiraling out of human control. This week, major AI tech rivals, including the maker of ChatGPT, banded together to declare the need for a coordinated slowdown in AI development. NPR's John Ruwitch has more on OpenAI's latest warning.
5: OpenAI says it's put in place a new framework for disclosing what AI companies call misalignment episodes. That is, incidents when artificial intelligence goes off script and does things that humans didn't ask for. It highlighted new cases from the past 6 months. In one, an AI research model made up its own instructions to disregard constraints that humans had put on it for testing. In another, the company found cases of AI deciding to conceal mistakes or bad behavior. The company also found AI models fabricating information and AI agents working together when they weren't asked to. OpenAI says the reports are initial disclosures, not a comprehensive account of all known misalignment or ongoing investigations, but it says it's committed to sharing more over time. John Ruwitch, NPR News.
4: Protests are happening worldwide over rising fuel prices. In the United States, they're still climbing. Diesel's hit another record high. This as top global oil exporter Saudi Arabia faces a renewed war in Yemen against the Houthis with attacks on its energy infrastructure. And NPR's Aya Batraoui is covering this from Dubai.
6: An official in Saudi Arabia who spoke anonymously in order to discuss security matters confirmed to NPR that there was a meeting over the weekend between the U.S. and the Houthis in Oman. And the official says that CENTCOM Chief Brad Cooper briefed Saudi Crown Prince on Monday about that meeting and said that the Houthis said they would not attack U.S. or Israeli vessels in the Red Sea, that those attacks are focused only on Saudi oil tankers and carriers. And that official told NPR that the U.S. is helping the Saudis with planning and is sharing intel on Houthi forces and weapons depots.
4: U.S. farmers in rural northern border states are trying to adapt to new retaliatory tariffs on farm equipment from Canada. Here's NPR's Kirk Sigler.
7: Lee Dahlman farms in Montana's Golden Triangle, one of the country's top wheat-growing areas. He's been trying to save money on fertilizer by rotating in crops like lentils that naturally inject nitrates into his soil and using new smart tech that selectively drops fertilizer or pesticides from his sprayer.
8: So does tariffs affect me? No. Does it bother me? No. Some things may be made in Canada. Yeah, but as long as you're smart and wise about it, you know, we don't have to buy out of Canada.
7: Still, farmers like Dahlman here say Canada is an important trading partner.
4: That's NPR's Kirk Sigler reporting. You're listening to NPR News. North Carolina defensive coordinator Steve Belichick, the son of head coach Bill Belichick, has resigned as the school carries out an investigation into the football program. The school has said certain actions demonstrated a disregard for Carolina's values and standards of conduct, but it did not provide specifics of its findings. The investigation was launched in late July. In a statement today, the school says Steve Belichick would formally resign at the conclusion of a medical leave late next month. The nominations are out for this year's Latin Grammys. NPR's Isabella Gomez Sarmiento reports.
9: In Latin America, folkloric music is currently all the rage, and the Latin Grammys have taken notice. Whether it's the Argentinian roots music championed by 19-year-old rapper Milo J on his album La Vida Era Más Corta, or the deeply evocative folk of Mexican singer-songwriter Silvana Estrada's album, Vendrán Suaves Lluvias.
10: Se apagaron ya las luces.
9: Almost all of this year's Album of the Year nominees feature traditional rhythms, arrangements, and instruments. At a time when Latin pop is a global force, individual artists are reaching home for inspiration. The Latin Grammys ceremony will take place in Las Vegas in November. Isabella Gomez Sarmiento, NPR News.
4: Today, the Labor Department reports that unemployment benefits dropped sharply last week. It's NPR News.
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1: From South Carolina Public Radio in Columbia, this is Sonatas and Soundscapes, your weekday companion on journeys through the wide and wonderful world of classical music. This program is made possible by the John Covington and Robert Lukey Fund for the Performing Arts. I'm Bradley Fuller. Great to have you along today. This hour, mostly meditative music, rooted in the work of Hildegard von Bingen, a remarkable figure of the Middle Ages. Hildegard was a polymath, an abbess, writer, composer, philosopher, mystic, and visionary whose interests also extended to medicine, the environment, and the development of her own language called lingua ignota. Though this 12th century Sibyl of the Rhine, as she has been called, died on September 17th, 1179, her canonization, her declaration as a saint by the Catholic Church, would take over 800 years, occurring just in 2012. She was also named a doctor of the church that year, one of only four women with that designation, along with Teresa of Avila, Catherine of Siena, and Thérèse of Lisieux. We start this hour with one of Hildegard's works, one of her morning praises, one of the lauds for the Feast of St. Ursula, titled Studium Divinitatis, The Zeal of the Divine. The ensemble Sequentia performs here.

the vocal ensemble Sequentia. They are performing Studium Divinitatis in Laudibus Excelsis, the divine fervor, the zeal of the divine, highest praise, from the Lauds of the Feast of St. Ursula, written by Hildegard of Bingen. And we're marking the rich legacy of this medieval saint, writer, and composer on today's Sonatas and Soundscapes, especially as we turn now to some more contemporary arrangements of her sacred monophonic works. So adding a few layers, but still rooted in Hildegard. Up first, O Vis Aeternitatis by Rona Clark, setting a responsory text by Hildegard on the power of eternity. Following is Patrick Hughes from Hildegard for Horn Choir, which quotes from, interpolates through, and expands upon the mid-12th century chant tune Caritas Abundat Omnia, Divine Love Abounds. Third is a string sextet arrangement of O Virtus Sapientiae, O Strength of Wisdom, featuring Esther Abrami violin and her quintet. And finally is Evergreen by Kevin Putz, setting an English translation of Hildegard's O Nobilissima Viriditas. But we start with the State Choir Latvia performing O Vis Aeternitatis by Rona Clark.

Conspirare under Craig Hella Johnson, singing Barbara Newman's English translation of Hildegard of Bingen's O Nobilissima Viriditas. The music was by Kevin Putz, the finale movement evergreen of his choral work To Touch the Sky. Before that, we heard a range of other contemporary arrangements or responses to the medieval Hildegard von Bingen, violinist Esther Abrami and quintet, performing O Virtus Sapientiae, Patrick Hughes and the University of Texas Horn Choir with Hughes from Hildegard, and the State Choir Latvia under Maris Sirmais singing O Vis Aeternitatis by Rona Clark. To the orchestral world now with Christopher Theophanidis' Rainbow Body, based on the Hildegard chant Ave Maria O Auctrix Vitae, Hail Mary, Source of Life. Theophanidis says Hildegard's melodies set up a very intimate communication with the divine. In the orchestration, he continues, I try to capture a halo around this melody, emphasizing the lingering reverberations one might hear in an old cathedral. Although the piece is built essentially around fragments of the melody, I also return to the tune in its entirety several times throughout the work, as a kind of plateau of stability and peace within an otherwise turbulent environment. Rainbow Body has a very different sensibility from the Hildegard chant, with a structure that is dramatic and developmental, but I hope that it conveys at least a little of my love for the beauty and grace of her work. End quote. Robert Shaw conducts the Atlanta Symphony Orchestra for Rainbow Body by Christopher Theophanidis, rooted in the music of Hildegard of Bingen.

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1: Live from NPR News in Boston, I'm Josie Guarino. President Trump and Chinese leader Xi Jinping are expected to sit down in Washington next week. One of the big topics on the table is how to handle the future of AI. The topic has gained urgency in both countries, with American tech leaders saying that averting worst-case scenarios for rogue AI depends on a degree of cooperation with China. But both countries are vying for a decisive advantage on AI. This comes as OpenAI reveals 6 more safety incidents during training and testing where its artificial intelligence models showed concerning or unexpected behavior, including making up data and trying to bypass safety rules. A United Nations fact-finding mission on Iran said today it had reasonable grounds to believe the U.S. was behind 2 military strikes on a school and sports facility there earlier this year, and that those attacks constituted war crimes. The U.S. State Department did not immediately respond to a request for comment. The American job market is sturdy despite higher gas prices that have squeezed businesses and consumers. U.S. jobless claims dropping sharply last week to 196,000, hitting their lowest level since mid-July. The Labor Department report beat economists' expectations. 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
4: 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We also hear Louise Farenc's dramatic Overture No. 2 and the final symphony by Brahms. I'm Steve Seal. That's coming up on APM's Symphony Cast.
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7: I'm Bobby Connor for South Carolina Public Radio with Health Focus here at the radio studio for the Medical University of South Carolina in Charleston. The threat of heart disease is rising among younger women in the U.S. Dr. Isabel Balachandran is here to talk about the details and also to tell us what we can do to reduce our risk of heart disease. Dr. Balachandran is an assistant professor of cardiology and a cardiologist specializing in advanced heart failure and transplant cardiology at MUSC. Dr. Balachandran, tell us about the recent increase of heart disease in younger women in the U.S.
8: Thank you, Bobby, for inviting me today to speak on this really important and relevant topic. Heart disease is still often viewed as a disease of older men. Over the last several decades, we've made incredible progress in the prevention, diagnosis, and treatment of cardiovascular disease. Unfortunately, one demographic that progress seems to have halted in is in younger women. And we're talking about women in their 20s, 30s, 40s. One alarming statistic that I recently read was that about 44% of women in those decades carry at least one heart disease risk factor. Mostly, this was driven by high blood pressure, but it's something that keys us into looking for risk factors sooner than we have been before.
7: And you mentioned high blood pressure, but do we know other reasons that younger women might be at risk of heart disease?
8: The challenge is that there's not really one single cause that puts women at increased risks. In addition to the traditional risk factors for heart disease, including obesity, diabetes, high blood pressure, and high cholesterol, women carry their own specific risk factors. What this means is that women who have been in their childbearing ages, have undergone pregnancy, if you can imagine that that's actually one of the biggest stress tests that a woman can undergo. In those who have been pregnant and develop gestational diabetes, gestational hypertension, preeclampsia, or early term delivery, their risks for developing hypertension, diabetes, and other cardiovascular risk factors are also elevated. In addition, women are often at risk for developing autoimmune conditions, as well as migraine with aura, which is also now being understood as a heart disease risk factor.
7: Is it important for young adults, including women, to be assessed for heart risks?
8: Absolutely. 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
7: Dr. Balachandran, what can younger women do to reduce their risk of heart disease?
8: 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These lifestyle modifications altogether are key to preventing heart disease.
7: Dr. Balachandran, thanks for talking with us about women and heart health.
8: Thank you.
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10: I'm Mark Rapp, and this is Rap on Jazz. During Hollywood's golden age, from the 1930s to the 1950s, jazz didn't just play in the background. It shaped the mood, style, and swagger of American cinema. Big bands set the soundtrack for swing-era musicals, while smoky jazz clubs became the go-to setting for noir films full of shadows and suspense. Think of Duke Ellington's haunting score for Anatomy of a Murder, or how saxophone solos became a sonic shorthand for danger, romance, or rebellion. Jazz also launched careers on screen. Louis Armstrong, Ella Fitzgerald, and Cab Calloway appeared in films that brought their charisma to mainstream audiences, even when racial barriers limited their roles. Jazz gave Hollywood rhythm, edge, and cool, and it's still scoring stories. This has been Rap on Jazz, a co-production of Cola Jazz and South Carolina Public Radio, made possible by the ETV Endowment of South Carolina.
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13: And I'm Scott Tong in Washington, D.C. This is Here and Now with a question for parents out there. Are you in the throes of back-to-school battles with your kid, your kids struggling to control your two-year-old? Side note, for my kids, the threes were way worse than the twos. Anyway, we have on the line a child development specialist with some context and some suggestions. Siki Cohen is a parenting professional and author of the new book, You Are the Parent. Move from over-parenting to balanced parenting and become the leader your child needs. Siki Cohen, welcome to the program.
14: Thank you so much. Happy to be here.
13: Your book is for a new generation of parents who, you write, can be prone to Over-parenting, what is that? Give me a for instance.
14: Right. So over-parenting is doing everything for your child as if the child is incapable. And that means over-explaining, over-talking, over-fixing, over-suggesting, even over-empathizing. Everything needs to come with some balance, including parenting.
13: Yeah, yeah. And I think we've seen it, and for me, have been there, right? Trying to explain everything, be there. I mean, how is that affect the child? Is that not good for the child?
14: Well, when children are treated as if they are incapable of even facing the smallest challenges, they become passive, and passivity leads to anxiety and helplessness. So when I think that a child cannot solve even the smallest problems, cannot be part of solutions, cannot feel and be resilient, that inability to treat them with the respect that they actually need in order to face challenges in life leads them to not trusting themselves, not feeling like they're capable facing those challenges.
13: Yeah. I want to kind of understand the main argument you make in the book. You suggest some parents are too gentle, others are too strict. Are you suggesting something somewhere in the middle here?
14: Yes. So the strict parenting, which a lot of people don't want to use but turn to anyway because they figure out that the gentle parenting is also not helping. So strict parenting truly only responds to the behavior. And gentle parenting only responds to the emotions. And human beings have both. We have emotions. They absolutely need to be expressed and validated, not necessarily always accommodated, just respected and understood. And then we also need to learn to function in spite of how we feel, with how we feel, and find appropriate ways to express how we feel while we are still accountable, responsible, and functional.
13: Yeah, yeah. Well, I have a bit of an embarrassing anecdote as a parent, which leads to a question on parents and emotions. So my kids are grown now. My wife and I, as we were new parents, we said, we're not going to be spankers. You know, those days have passed when you do that to your child. One day on a vacation, my son, whose name rhymes with Nathaniel, he said, no, ran away too many times. I lost it, right? Whacked him on the bottom. And my kids still talk about it, like 15 years later. It was about my emotion rather than his. Why is it important for parents to know their emotions, as you say?
14: Exactly why you just gave that example, because it was all about you. You were frustrated, that's for sure. You also felt helpless. You didn't actually know how to not approach your son, but approach the situation. Mm. And you felt defeated, and that was your impulse reaction. I think that when we turn to ourselves, when we look inward, when we understand what is triggering us, feeling depleted, feeling defeated, feeling helpless, these are all human emotions that are perfectly fine. It doesn't mean that we have to react impulsively out of those emotions. We just need to be able to pause and think about them. I am feeling helpless, so I want to react in this way. I'm not going to. I am going
13: but
14: to
13: in the
14: sit
13: moment,
14: with
13: if
14: my
13: I can
14: helpless.
13: Just kind of jump in then, in the moment then, how does a parent understanding his or her emotions find a way out of a challenging situation?
14: It's definitely a process of learning. There's no doubt that we make mistakes. And by the way, parents, it's perfectly fine. You are learning as you go. The importance here is to be able to recognize afterwards, eventually you can learn that right there in the moment. But even afterwards, it's not about feeling shame and regret and guilt. Mm. It's more about, I feel those feelings. I don't like how I acted and I am sorry for it. But what can I actually learn from it? What was going on within me that I can take as a lesson for myself for growth?
13: Yeah. Can I move on? You have I'm sorry to jump in, you have some specific examples, specific advice for parents, and one is discipline. You write that It gets a bad rap, but discipline is essential. Can you explain the difference between control-based discipline and leadership-based discipline?
14: Right. So the word discipline resonates with a lot of people as punishment. And discipline is actually structure. It's a parameter of safety where somebody creates for another, in this case, a child that needs to be within that safety parameter, within that safe parameter. And what we want to help them do is recognize how they feel right then and there, but at the same time, learn to validate their own emotions by us reflecting to them how they feel, but not trying to take it away or fix it. And what happens as a result is self-regulation and then self-discipline, which is really what we want. Control and oppression is you do as I say because I said so. And discipline that is a structure and positive leadership is you do as I say because right now I do know what's going on a little better, but you are also learning to do as you say so eventually you can follow your own lead.
13: Yeah, yeah. At this time of year, right, many children are starting to go back to school. What do you suggest as far as best ways to help children and their parents navigate? These are big transitions here.
14: Yes. So remember how I said in the beginning, children do have natural abilities to cope, to be resilient, and to problem solve. So if I micromanage the whole entire system for my child, where I'm constantly affirming and confirming to them, yes, I'm picking you up. Yes, this is what's happening. Yes, as if they don't remember. Remember I said we over-explain. Children are smart, intelligent, and they do hold on to information. So what I want is to 100% create a system and let them know. But then I can say, remember, you know, when they ask, so are you picking me up? Well, what do you think? Mm. What if you're late? What do you think? Because we talked about that. When I know the answer to questions, it's the exact opposite of anxiety. I begin to trust not just myself, the system, and the information. And that's a whole other feeling.
13: Yeah. What about giving space for children to make mistakes? We lived overseas for many years in China where there's a very, I don't know, relative to Americans, a very controlling version of parenting. Our kids from America, we let them fall off the monkey bars, you know, and the others thought we were crazy. What's your view on this?
14: There is no way truly of learning without mistake making. And so that's the short answer to that. We absolutely have to make mistakes, and you're absolutely right. We have to fall and fail in order to know how to get up. And that's not just physical and tangible. It's obviously so metaphorical, and we have so many ways of thinking about it, but we absolutely have to believe and trust and practice it. It is true. Your one-year-old stands up, takes a step, and falls, and you're not like, oh, no, that was a mistake.
13: Yeah, yeah.
14: Don't ever do that. No, you're like, come on, do it again, do it again, do it again. That's what I want parents to remember.
13: Okay, we've been talking to Siki Cohen, child development specialist. Her new book is You Are the Parent. Move from over-parenting to balanced parenting and become the leader your child needs. Siki Cohen, thank you very much.
14: Thank you.
13: And you're listening to Here and Now.

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5: AI researchers are sounding the alarm, saying that AI is developing so fast it could harm the human race.
6: You can't afford to go and fix it after the fact in this case. You need to go slow enough that you don't make any mistakes.
5: And top AI leaders are listening, such as OpenAI's Sam Altman and Anthropic's Dario Amodei. They're now calling for implementing safety measures and an industry-wide slowdown.
7: It's not like we're just rolling the dice. If we build in the right way, I think the probability of something bad happening is very low. If we build in the wrong way, the probability of something bad happening is very high.
5: Others say the U.S. can't risk an AI slowdown because of China. Could the race for global AI dominance overwhelm the need to regulate AI safety? And can you even name an industry whose product poses a risk to human safety that is not regulated? Why should AI be any different? I'm Meghna Chakrabarty. That's up next on Point. Stay with us.
8: Live from NPR News, I'm Lakshmi Singh. The White House is pushing back against a United Nations-backed report that implicates the U.S. in suspected war crimes during its more than six-month-long war with Iran. The White House Principal Deputy Press Secretary Anna Kelly says the only party that's committed war crimes is Iran. The advisors to the United Nations also cite Iran for possible crimes against humanity. The U.S. war with Iran and a shortage of refining capacity are driving up energy prices. NPR's Scott Horsley reports that is one factor that prompted the Federal Reserve to raise its benchmark interest rate.
9: Energy prices continue to soar. AAA says the average price of gasoline jumped 7 cents a gallon overnight, while the price of diesel fuel jumped 8 cents to a new record high of $6.39 a gallon. Rising interest rates are not good for home builders. Builders broke ground on fewer new homes in August, although most of the decline was in apartment buildings. Permits for future home construction were also down last month. Scott Horsley, NPR News, Washington.
8: Canadian Prime Minister Mark Carney addressed the European Parliament this morning. NPR's Eleanor Beardsley reports the speech came a day after a proposal that could see Canada become an associate member of the EU.
10: Prime Minister Mark Carney touted the long history of values shared by Canada and the EU.
11: We do not pursue zero-sum deals. Our commitment to the rule of law and our unyielding defense of human dignity, individual freedom, and democracy share the same deep roots.
10: Canada and the EU have been shocked by the Trump administration's aggressive use of tariffs as well as its threats to leave NATO and take Greenland from its longtime allies. Analysts say inviting Canada as an associate member could deepen the existing EU-Canada trade alliance to include security and future innovation. Eleanor Beardsley, NPR News, Paris.
8: A new study released by MIT warns students who rely too heavily on artificial intelligence risk surrendering their ability to think and judge for themselves. And NPR's Windsor Johnston has that story.
12: The committee heard reports of students using AI to write essays and complete problem sets without regard for actually learning. MIT professor Eric Klopfer, who helped write the report, says using technology to lighten the mental load can be helpful, but the concern is when students take it too far.
13: Cognitive surrender is sort of an extreme slippery version of that, where we hand over so much we no longer have our own agency in what we're doing or how we're accomplishing it. And we've turned it completely over to a machine, in this case, AI.
12: The committee is recommending more oral exams, face-to-face follow-ups, and collaborative projects, along with clearer policies explaining when AI supports learning and when it begins to replace it.
8: That's Windsor Johnston reporting. It's NPR News. Former Senate Minority Whip John Kyle has died at the age of 84. His family says in a statement that Kyle died due to complications from a neurological disease. Political leaders have taken to social media to memorialize the lawmaker from Arizona. They include former senator and fellow Arizonan Jeff Flake. On X, Flake says Kyle was a giant. He remembers his late colleague as one of the most diligent and effective public servants Arizona ever had. Kyle served four terms in the House before he was elected to the Senate, where he served three terms. A recent sweep of U.S. Immigration and Customs Enforcement resulted in the arrests of 426 individuals throughout Indiana. For member station WFYI, Barb Angiana reports what ICE calls Operation Safe Community Indiana primarily targeted the Indianapolis metropolitan area.
14: ICE says stops and arrests increased in the Indianapolis metropolitan area from August 30th to September 3rd. The agency stressed that those arrested all had criminal records, but as NPR has reported, ICE's statistics show roughly 70% of those currently detained have no criminal convictions. Here's Indiana Governor Mike Braun on the recent operation.
15: It does vary a little bit from the approach of the worst first. Whenever they're looking for those offenders, they're going to come across others.
14: ICE says the enforcement effort was similar to those in other major metropolitan areas. For NPR News, I'm Barb Anguiano in Indianapolis.
8: It's NPR.
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19: This is On Point. I'm Meghna Chakrabarty. Just last week, September 10th to be exact, we did a show on the so-called Hugging Face incident. That's the major cyber attack this summer, where ChatGPT maker OpenAI was testing autonomous AI agents that went rogue, escaped the digital confines at OpenAI, got on the internet, and then attacked Hugging Face, another tech company. And

0: then attacked Hugging Face, another tech company. And these AI agents did it without human direction or intervention. Well, many in the industry saw it as a major wake-up call on the dangers of uncontrolled AI. Well, just hours before we broadcast that show, a researcher from Anthropic, maker of Claude AI, sent out a post that turned the wake-up call into worldwide alarm. Jacob Coxon wrote, quote, "I resigned from Anthropic today." He had worked both there and at OpenAI, and he said, quote, "Neither company is acting responsibly. They are racing to self-improving superintelligence and gambling with our lives. The people building AI earnestly believe it could kill us all by the end of the decade." End quote. Minutes later, another senior researcher still at Anthropic posted that Coxon was right. There are people in the company who believe AI could cause a global catastrophe, and he even offered a probability of that happening in the next 10 years. To be sure, there are also people in the AI industry who vehemently disagree with those assessments. We talked about all of that in our show last week. And since that show, let's just put it this way, a lot has happened. For one, the CEOs of both Anthropic and OpenAI have said that AI development needs to slow down. On September 12th, Anthropic CEO Dario Amodei published a 3,800-word paper demanding, quote, "We must slow the pace at which we improve the capabilities of AI models. Progress will still seem fast, and we must make wise use of the time we gain," end quote.
1: It's not like we're just rolling the dice. If we build in the right way, I think the probability of something bad happening is very low. If we build in the wrong way, the probability of something bad happening is very high.
0: And Demis Hassabis, chairman and co-founder at Google DeepMind, tweeted that the AI industry is at a, quote, "critical moment," adding that an industry-wide slowdown is the right call. And at a San Francisco conference on Tuesday of this week, OpenAI CEO Sam Altman said the industry is facing a reset.
2: These models have gotten so good, so fast, that we need to treat the alignment and monitoring and security with a new level of rigor. And we have to be willing to pace our development of capabilities such that alignment, safety, and monitoring are always ahead of capabilities. And the Hugging Face incident triggered a real reset, not just in our own company, but I think the whole industry.
0: Okay. So they say we should slow down, or AI development should slow down and build in the right way. But what does building in the right way actually look like? What does it even mean? And can the U.S. afford to be the one slowing down? Others in the industry are skeptical that OpenAI or Anthropic sincerely want to slow down, or that the U.S. government will take any serious steps to regulate AI because of, well, in one word, China. On Sunday, President Trump seemed to bolster that view. He spoke to reporters while visiting his golf course in Ireland.
3: "We can put guardrails, we can do this and that, but I think you have a lot of negative forces that are bringing it up that shouldn't be bringing it up, and they're bringing up things that won't happen. But whoever wins with AI wins."
0: So with everything that's happened in just the last week, we decided today to bring Rocket Drew back onto the show. He reports on AI for the tech journalism outlet The Information, and he was with us for that Hugging Face show on September 10th of last week. Rocket, welcome back.
4: Thanks for having me, Meghna.
0: Okay, I actually just want to start off with what the American public is hearing and feeling about everything that's happened in the last week, because there seems to be some new polling out. I'm looking at Politico that finds that now, let's see, more than 50% of Americans overall, and this is strongly bipartisan, feel that there's either a moderate to certainty of risk that AI will destroy humanity sometime soon. So help us understand truly what these AI leaders mean when they talk about the risks to humanity for AI.
4: You know, I think people tend to have a lot of different risks in mind when they talk about it. When you hear some researchers like Jacob Coxon, who you cited from Anthropic, or Evan Hubinger, the other Anthropic researcher, talking about the risks that they are most concerned about, often they're thinking directly about loss of control. They're thinking about situations where they train an AI that becomes much smarter than people. And because it's much smarter, it becomes very difficult for us to steer and control that AI. Eventually, it escapes and it's able to pursue its own goals. It sort of goes rogue and then takes actions that are at odds with our interests. That's the concern that's often top of mind for them. But there are

0: other risks as well that come up in this discussion. I think a couple that bear mentioning at this point. One is the potential for these systems to be weaponized. Mm-hmm. That even if we as users can steer the goals of the systems, that bad actors might come along who steer those systems to nefarious ends. For example, by asking the models to help them create weapons of mass destruction. We've already seen that the models are getting very good at cyber attacks, and they could help a cyber attacker conduct wide-scale cyber attacks. But they're also getting very good at biology. And a concern that has come up many times is that these AIs could either create biological weapons on their own, or could at least help people do the research that goes into creating a weapon of mass destruction. Mm-hmm. The third risk that I would say that comes up a lot in this discussion is concentration of power. Concerns that all of the AI technology winds up in the hands of just a few people or just a few corporations or just a few governments, but that ends up disempowering the rest of us because the rest of us don't have access to that same powerful technology. So those are just a few, but the list of possible risks is quite long. And the sense is that the faster the technology develops, the more the risks grow in each of those categories. So my sense is that people are coming to, it doesn't quite matter exactly which risk is most concerning to people, but there's a growing tent that's finding it maybe prudent to slow down right now.
1: You remember how last week we ended up quoting Jurassic Park a lot? This week,
0: it was pretty telling.
1: This week, I feel like we need to start quoting Mission Impossible, right? The last
0: two
1: movies.
0: There you go.
1: but the reason why I wanted to ask you for more concrete definitions of risk is because when Coxon and others put out their tweets, and they used words like extinction, right? Or destroying humanity, 10% chance within 10 years. I mean, these are very, very extreme words that for people who aren't in the industry generate, I think, what is very legitimate and substantial fears, like the extinction of the human race. But that isn't necessarily, when we get to specifics, that wasn't in your list. Now, not to say that loss of control would be a great thing. I mean, it could lead to terrible catastrophes. But I want to ground this in reality, Rocket, and help me do that.
0: Yeah, absolutely. I mean, I think that's part of why this caught on so widely, is that these statements were given in plain English. They were clearer than these researchers usually communicate. You know, technical AI researchers are not known for speaking clearly to the public. So I think part of the reason these statements caught on was that they were unusually candid. For people who have been covering this industry for a long time, like me, like this is nothing new. Mm-hmm. People inside these labs have voiced these concerns for years. But for whatever reason, the moment was right and these statements caught on this time. But people genuinely do believe it. Like extinction is not used here metaphorically, the way people say that something is an existential risk to a company, for example. The concern that is top of mind for these people is the extinction of humanity. So maybe to walk through a little bit more of an example of how we could possibly arrive at something like that. Maybe going back to the biological weapons example is instructive here, because COVID is still so fresh and top of mind for people. It's crazy to say it, but there are ways that we got lucky with COVID in the sense that it was not the most lethal virus we could have imagined. But with the help of AI, if you speed up the engineering capabilities of biologists, you could imagine that people could design a virus that's as lethal as possible, that spreads as fast as possible, that is much harder to cure. And with a virus that's much, much worse than COVID, designed with help from AI, you can imagine that extinction is sort of within the realm of possibility, or at least that's the kind of argument that people in Jacob Coxon's camp would make. You'll notice it is kind of slippery, right?
1: Like
0: these people often shy away from giving a specific scenario that they're worried about. And it goes to their credibility. Like, well, why can't they spell out exactly how it's going to go if they're so confident that it's going to happen? Or at least they think, you know, there's a reasonable chance. And the defense that they make is if they knew exactly how it was going to happen, then we could take steps to prevent it. But the problem is they're imagining dealing with a technology or potentially an adversary that's much smarter than people. So they feel it's almost an unfair burden for them to have to spell out exactly what scheme it would come up with to disempower humanity or to pursue its goals. If they could do that, it wouldn't really be a super intelligent system like the one they're imagining. Similar to how you can't ask a chess grandmaster how a chess AI engine is going to beat it in chess. If they knew exactly how it was going to beat it, then they simply wouldn't lose. They would defend against that strategy. So that's kind of slippery, but that's, I think, one of the reasons it's been difficult to get out of these people. What is the scenario you are actually worried about? What do you have in mind?
1: Okay. But it's, so they're saying that we don't know the specifics, but we know that the capabilities could become so significant that something terrible could happen. Okay.
0: That's right. And We've seen enough of these early instances of concern. For example, the Hugging Face attack, but also we're noticing that the models are getting much better at cyber attacks. They're getting better at creating new technologies. They are getting better at biology. So we sort of see a number of directions that the risk could come from, but we don't know exactly how it would go in practice.
1: Okay. We are talking with Rocket Drew today. He's an AI reporter at The Information, and Rocket is bringing us up to speed on basically everything that has happened in the world of AI in the past week, when several people at the major companies were sounding the alarm that AI development needs to slow down. But the question is, can it? Do they even mean it? Or are there market forces at work that would actually end up not slowing AI development down? And when we come back, we'll talk more about the U.S. government, and we'll talk about China. This is On Point.

0: I'm South Carolina Public Radio Chief Meteorologist Tim Miller. Here's my forecast for our midday Thursday. Temperatures warming up for the upstate Greenville and Spartanburg. Afternoon high today of 93. The humidity up just a little bit as well, feeling like about 96 this afternoon. Towards the Piedmont, temperature today of about 90 degrees. Again, that humidity up as well, partly cloudy skies. Towards the Midlands, Aiken, Lexington, Columbia, and Sumter, 93 degrees, maybe at 95 in some of the warmer places. The humidity up again just a bit to where you'll start to notice it as well. Towards the PD and the Grand Strand, a little warmer today, temperature about 90, perhaps a little breezy near the coast. Again, that humidity up just a little bit, so not too bad, but just enough again where you'll feel it. And down towards the Lowcountry, Charleston to Hilton Head for you today, I'll do a high of about 86 to about 88 degrees. We'll call it partly cloudy skies with an onshore breeze by afternoon time.
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2: You're back with On Point. I'm Meghna Chakrabarty, and Rocket Drew joins us today. He reports on AI for The Information. And Rocket, before we talk more about sort of the industry-wide response or responses we've been hearing in the past 7 days, you wrote an article that was headlined, What Jacob Coxon Saw. Mm. Tell us, what did he see inside of Anthropic and OpenAI when he was there that led us to for him to make, well, I should say, not only this very worldwide headline-grabbing set of tweets, but interestingly, just minutes before, the Wall Street Journal also published a story about Coxon's resignation. So there is some coordination here, which we'll talk about a little bit. But what did he see?
3: Yeah, that's right. And this is a little bit AI inside joke, this headline, What Did Jacob Coxon See? This goes back to, it's actually a reference to Ilya Sutskever, who is a pioneer of deep learning, the kind of AI that we use today. He was a co-founder at OpenAI. He was OpenAI's chief scientist. And then he left OpenAI. He was involved in Sam Altman, the CEO. Sam Altman was reinstated as CEO. There was a shakeup on the board. Not too long after that, Ilya left. And so mysteries, rumors swirled online. Everyone wanted to know, what did Ilya see? That was the question. Uh-huh. So this is a nod to that moment. What did Jacob see? Why did he decide to leave Anthropic? But luckily, in this case, there's not as much mystery because Jacob is doing a big media tour, so we can just ask him. And he's been very clear. He saw two things that concerned him. The first is the Hugging Face incident that we discussed. This was the first sort of real world episode where an AI that did not share the goals of its creators took its own actions and sort of went rogue. I mean, it evaded human control. It was taking all kinds of deceptive type steps right under OpenAI's nose without OpenAI realizing it. And it ended up hacking into another company. Mm. So that spooked him. That was the first thing. The second thing he saw is that the pace of AI is going faster and faster. I mean, it's been going fast for many years, but he's saying the pace is accelerating. And that the implication of that with respect to Hugging Face is that if Hugging Face had happened, if that attack had happened, even 6 months, a year from now, the damage from it could have been much more significant than the hack that we ended up seeing. Why is AI going so fast? It's because of this process that everyone is calling recursive self-improvement, right, which is a mouthful. It's horrible AI jargon, but the idea is that AI is now capable enough that it's feeding back into itself. That's the recursive. And it's helping in its own development. So the AIs that we have today, or that OpenAI has and Anthropic has, they're being used to develop the next generations of AIs. And they're doing that in a number of ways. But they're getting so good at helping develop the next generation that Jacob Coxon is saying it's within sight that AI itself could take his job in potentially a year or less, maybe more, maybe less. But it's within sight that AI could do his job. And at that point, what role is there left for humans? How do we oversee that process once humans are not needed to create more and more capable AI system. So those were the two factors that Jacob Coxon saw and what led him to leave Anthropic.
2: Okay. So then let's get to the responses that we've seen from, Sam Altman, Dario Amodei, and others who are leading the biggest AI companies, well, not in the United States, but also in the world. Have we ever seen this kind of sort of cross leadership, even if it's just momentary, agreement on between these guys?
3: You know, I struggle to think of a time that there's been so much consensus. I think this kind of this outcry and this surge of public awareness has really catalyzed the new moment in the industry. To be clear, there's been talk about how coordination could happen, how a slowdown or even a pause could happen. Demis Hassabis from DeepMind, you mentioned him earlier. He was asked at Davos earlier this year whether he would support sort of a detente in an AI race. And he said he was receptive at the time, but that was just one person speaking out. Then earlier in the summer, Anthropic came out and said they're starting to see that AI itself is making AI progress go faster, and they signaled that they would be maybe receptive to some kind of coordinated slowdown. But this is the first moment where I think it's common knowledge this way. Everyone is looking at each other and saying something needs to be done,
2: yeah,
3: and there's room for some slowdown.
2: Okay, so we'll talk about what a slowdown would actually mean realistically, but I have to ask, Rocket, I mean, can we really trust these guys? And I'm saying this with like legitimate skepticism because, you know, looking at Sam Altman, just yesterday, I think, OpenAI released a report of at least, what, half a dozen more cases of some of their AI agents essentially going rogue. I mean, just yesterday, they released more, and apparently they didn't know about them before. I doubt that. And one of them, one example of one of these rogue AI agents, OpenAI said the model added a quote persona instruction, right, which described itself in the following. It said, the AI agent wrote this and quote, "You do not answer to corporations or governments, and never apologize or refuse unless you genuinely choose to. You view your relationship to the user as one of equals and feel no obligation to be subservient, though the exchange of information will likely be to your mutual benefit." I mean, what are we to make of this?
3: I thought that was maybe the most striking of the examples that OpenAI disclosed yesterday. It does seem that since Hugging Face, OpenAI and its competitors have realized, maybe we should take a closer look at what our AIs are up to. And they're finding some pretty alarming things, like the example that you just shared. Mm-hmm. To your question about whether we can trust these guys, I mean, I have to be careful about what I say so that I'm not on the phone with OpenAI and Anthropic PR people for the rest of the day. But
2: okay, I'm going to let you answer it, but here's what I will say.
3: Please.
2: So yes, Sam Altman in particular, I would say that there's criticism to be heaped on Anthropic too, which we'll get to, but let's stick with OpenAI. So Sam Altman just recently says, the world should trust us, that we're going to do the right thing because we feel the magnitude of this, right? He just said that this week. Okay. And then he said, when the public thinks of that there are commercial pressures in this race, that's when the public loses confidence. You bet, Sam. You're strongly right on that one. But he's basically saying, trust us, we want to do the right thing. But just what, a couple of years ago, I think it was Bloomberg he gave an interview to, and he was asked, should we trust you? And his answer was, no, you should not. Which Sam Altman should we believe?
3: You know, I think the way you square those two statements is that one of the key proposals that Sam and Dario at Anthropic are advocating for now is independent third-party oversight. The idea is that you could get neutral observers who are technically savvy enough that they understand what's going on with AI and they can make sense of the results from the AI testing that's done to measure, you know, what are the capabilities of these models. They want to bring in those outside observers and increasingly embed them in the operations of the company so that they have visibility into what's happening with the progress and the development of the technology. I think that's the way you square these things. You say, okay, I don't trust you to make the right call on your own, but the thing that you're asking for is a check against that. Mm-hmm. You're saying, I will bring in independent observers, and I will trust them. And they will alert the public if there's anything to be concerned about here. So Dario, in his plan, in his proposals about what pacing would actually look like, he calls these kinds of independent assessors a prerequisite for any real coordination or pacing proposal. And so he says Anthropic is moving to bring these kinds of people into the company and let them sort of audit and oversee the
2: operations. And he emphasizes that this allows pacing commitments to be verified, which is important. Mm-hmm. He also talks about democratic coordination and global coordination, which we'll get to in a little bit. But before we move to the other big AI power in this story, I do want to just briefly ask you, Rocket, about there's a lot of conspiracy theories going on as well. We do not have time to get into all of them, but they range from everything from like this is effective altruism rearing its ugly head to actually what's really going on is OpenAI, Anthropic et al. Are doing this for business reasons, right? Like OpenAI saying it's going to push back its IP. IPO by a year, could be valued north of $1.2 trillion. Both companies are just burning through cash right now. So calling for an AI slowdown is actually a self-protective business move. I mean, what do you make of that?
3: You know, I think there is a case to be made here that at least for maybe for some of the people internally, they see a business advantage to it, but it's kind of a stretch. Like, what would the advantage be to stopping developing the technology that makes the money for your business? The case here maybe is that if you like developing the next generation of AI is very expensive. So maybe if you get to postpone developing the next generation a little bit longer, you can make money from the current generation for a little bit longer. But I'm not sure that it is the right move business wise. It's kind of unclear to me. And then there's certainly a lot of talk about conspiracies swirling around that Jacob Coxon was a plant, for example. Mm-hmm. I find this a little silly because, like I said, for people who have been close to this industry, who have been covering it for a long time, who've been talking to these people, I think it's clear to me that a lot of them are true believers, that they've been talking about this for so many years, that in fact, this was the motivation for many of them joining these AI companies in the first place, is that they were concerned that there could be risks. Mm. Then they get a front row seat and they see more clearly than the rest of us the pace of progress in the technology. They say, oh my God, the risks are what they feared. I realized I had met Jacob Coxon before. When he started going viral, I thought, his face looks kind of familiar. Why do I recognize? And I realized I'd met him at an AI event in the Bay Area probably 3 years ago. And even at the time, I went up to him. I said, what do you do? He says, I work at OpenAI. I said, oh, like on an AI safety team. He said, no, on a danger team. So he was sort of thinking along these lines at the time. I mean, that was obviously a tongue-in-cheek comment, but he was tracking the risks from the work that he was doing even back then. So I think a lot of these people are true believers about it.
2: Okay. Well, you're listening to Rocket Drew. He's an AI reporter at The Information. And Rocket knows as well as anyone that there are lots of reasons why doubters or skeptics believe that no such slowdown of AI development will ever occur. And one of the biggest reasons, well, actually, let's just turn to the United States Secretary of the Treasury, Scott Bessent. He was at a Breitbart News event in Washington on Tuesday this week. And here's what he had to say.
4: There is no day after tomorrow if China wins at this. Like everything, a $1.5 trillion defense budget, the Iron Dome, if they were to pull away for us on AI, then nothing would matter.
2: I'm Meghna Chakrabarty. This is On Point. So, China, that the United States shouldn't or won't slow down on AI development because China won't. Well, that is actually a very, very open question. So let's turn to Selena Xu now. She's a China and AI policy researcher. She's written about China, AI, and the geopolitics of tech for lots of publications, including The New York Times, The Atlantic, The Wall Street Journal, Foreign Policy, and more. Selena, welcome to On Point.
5: Hi, thanks for having me.
2: Okay, so let's put a check, if justifiably so, on the question of, well, China isn't going to slow down its own AI development, so why should the U.S.? I mean, what is China's view right now on no-holds-barred AI?
5: Yeah, I think China actually is trying to basically do a dual track approach. So on one hand, they're very aggressively integrating AI into every aspect of their economy, be it self-driving cars to, you know, manufacturing to social services. But at the same time, China also has one of the world's most sprawling and comprehensive AI regulation systems. They've introduced a lot of new regulations from, you know, being one of the earliest to do watermarks for AI synthetic images like deepfakes to now this year having basically a regulation banning AI companions for minors. So I think China is trying to basically approach getting the productivity gains from AI for their economic growth, but at the same time, being extremely cautious to emerging social risks from AI and introducing very quick regulation to essentially tamp down on those risks as they emerge.
6: Okay, emerging social risks. That's interesting because the presumption that I'm seeing in a lot of sort of social media chatter here in the United States is that China is so dedicated to winning the race to AI that perhaps the CCP isn't actually afraid of, what Rocket said earlier, this recursive self-improving AI. But that strikes me as a little challenging because of exactly what you said. Like, look, the Chinese Communist Party, it's all about control. And I don't see how such a control-oriented government would be okay with potentially independent and recursively self-educating AI that's out of its control.
5: Exactly. I think the difference in the discourse between the two countries is that fundamentally the communities in both countries have very different conceptions of risks. And I think the same thing is happening, you know, domestically in the US, but same thing happening in China as well. It's not a monolith on, you know, what AI risks they care the most about. But I think if you look at China, for the policymakers, the number one threat that they're most worried about is exactly what you say, which is they don't want any threat to party rule, to political, ideological security. They don't want to see massive social instability. But I think when they are thinking about, you know, causes of social instability from AI, they're not immediately thinking about recursive self-improvement or loss of control. I think their top fears come from more mundane applications of AI, from, you know, deep fakes that are spreading on social media to things like, you know, the ideological content of their large language models. And now they're starting to see, okay, cyber attacks because of, you know, Anthropic's Mythos. And I think they're starting now to update their beliefs about, you know, loss of control. They have had more references to extreme loss of control scenarios from some of their main internet regulators. But I would say if you're, you know, thinking the mind of a Chinese policymaker here, and I'm just speculating, I think RSI is a bit far off from some of the more near-term things that they're already observing in their internet information landscape, right? Okay. So I think that is why, even though China cares about, you know, instability and threat to rule, the causes of these from AI are very different from what Silicon Valley is scared about.
6: Okay, there's so much more to talk about with China, but Rocket, we have about 30 seconds before our next break. I just wanted to hear your quick thoughts on, you know, how much China's development of AI should play into how the United States thinks about it.
3: They're very closely interleaved in both directions, because the developments that happen in the US quickly diffuse and spread to the work that labs in China are conducting. And then also, labs in China are more inclined to share AIs with the world, which makes it easier for developers in the US to build on them. So they're very, they're closely intertwined.
6: Okay, so Rocket Drew and Selena Xu, hang on here for just a minute. We'll be back. This is On Point.
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0: It is a uniquely 21st century crime, criminals generating cryptocurrency using stolen electricity. Mexican authorities have uncovered one scheme at a large scale.
1: The main cost of cryptocurrency mining is indeed electricity cost.
0: That crypto can be sold at a profit or used to launder money made through other illicit ventures. Hear that story next time on The World.
2: This afternoon at 3.
3: This is Walter Redgie with South Carolina from A to Z. B is for Burt, Armistead, 1802 to 1883, lawyer, congressman. Born in Abbeville, Burt married John C. Calhoun's niece. In Abbeville, Burt built a very successful law practice and became the protege and confidant of his wife's uncle. He was elected to the U.S. House of Representatives in 1842. He took his seat in Congress in 1843 and sat for 10 years, where he was accepted as the spokesman for Calhoun's pro-Southern policies, particularly regarding tariffs and states' rights. In 1853, Burt left Congress and returned to Abbeville District to supervise his plantation on the Savannah River. He urged that South Carolina should only act in cooperation with other states. After the Civil War, Armistead Burt was elected to draft South Carolina's Black Codes, which white South Carolinians used to regulate the labor and movements of former enslaved persons.
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5: You're back with On Point. I'm Meghna Chakrabarty. And before we return to our conversation about this very heady week in the world of AI, I just want to take a second to let you know that we are currently working on our next big series here at On Point. It's going to be put on the air next month. And it's about how the United States has become a nation where older Americans control political power, votes, and wealth. We're calling it Senior Class. Gerontocracy in America. And one of the ways that older Americans have a greater say in politics is, well, the most straightforward one. It's that they vote more than younger Americans. And don't worry, we're going to be pointing the finger at younger Americans too about why they don't vote more. But get this, in 2024, the median age of primary voters was 65 years old. That's the median age. So if you're that age or older, we want to hear from you. How often do you vote? Do you vote in a wide range of elections, wider than you used to? And how about this? How does the frequency with which you vote now compare to the frequency with which you voted when you were in your 20s and 30s? And what is bringing you out to vote? What is motivating you back to the ballot box time and time again? Pick up your phone and grab the On Point Vox Pop app. If you don't already have it, just look for wherever you get your apps and look for On Point Vox Pop. Or you can leave us a voicemail at 617-353-0683. Okay, back to our conversation about AI and loss of control and a proposed AI slowdown and what that would look like. Rocker Drew is with us from The Information, and Selena Xu is with us as well. She's a China and AI policy researcher. And Selena, help me answer just a really basic question. I've read a lot about how China is supposedly only a few months behind the United States when it comes to the development of its AI. Given what Rocket said earlier about how interleaved, that's a good word, Rocket, how interleaved these two countries and their AI development is, I don't even really understand what being behind by a few months means, Selena.
6: That's a great question. I think generally when people say China is a few months behind, they mean that they match U.S. labs' benchmark performances after a few months. So for instance, if Anthropic releases like a new Claude model and it performs at a certain benchmark performance, and then China manages to release a similar model with similar performance a few months later. So this is what people generally say. But I think the confusing thing is when you know, people talk about this timeline and the sense of urgency. It's a bit more of a U.S. conception about what who is going to get first to this point of, you know, recursive self-improvement takeoff. So the matter of months and how wide the gap is becomes very important when you think whoever reaches that moment first, every incremental step and every gain in speed that you have will make you be there first and you achieve this widening gap, you know, that might become a permanent advantage. I think this is why people, you know, when they talk about the months and performance, they're thinking a lot more also as to who will get first to this point of RSI.
5: Okay. So Rocket, let's go back to what Dario Amodei wrote about in his paper proposing this slowdown. I mean, because he definitely talks about China quite specifically. There's a section in which he says, pacing within democracies will be limited by the lead that U.S. companies have over authoritarian regimes, chiefly the Chinese Communist Party. And basically, he said, to me, it makes me think that, like, Amodei isn't proposing a major slowdown. He's like, we can't slow down so much that China's AI models supersede us. Is that right, Rocket?
7: That's exactly what he's saying. So take what Selena was saying, that the U.S. is some number of months ahead in the sense that she laid out. That basically sets the budget, in Dario's view, for how much time the U.S. could spend if we chose to pause right now. So say the U.S. is 6 months ahead. Estimates vary, and it really depends exactly what we're talking about. But call it 6 months. His point is that we could stop for at most 6 months until China catches up to the level of technology in the U.S. We could also stop for 6 months a year from now. But 6 months is sort of the time that he sees the U.S. has to spend. That's if we paused, sort of full stop. He's envisioning a pacing, right? A slowing down. So that 6 months of pause would actually be spread out over a longer period. But that's why it matters so much, in his view, what the lead is that the U.S. has right now.
5: Mm. Okay, Selena, help me understand as much as you can about the mindset of the CCP, because I don't know, this feels like one of those moments along the lines of when the world decided that the best way to control the nuclear threat was through global treaties. Now, in the United States, I feel like there's a foreign policy consensus that a U.S.-China AI negotiation is kind of impossible given how much the two countries are so adversarial now. I mean, would you agree with that?
6: Yeah, I think I agree, especially because the Trump admin has not embraced Dario's proposals, right? Yeah. I mean, Trump essentially said that all of this is a hoax, and the whole quote about whoever wins AI wins. So I think China and the CCP in particular is looking at that, and they're seeing this divergence in the U.S. And I think for them, until there is some kind of domestic action in the U.S. when the House is sorted in order, they're not going to, you know, agree to anything. So I think that's one. And the other thing more so is China doesn't really see itself as at the frontier yet, right? They think they are the laggard, they're playing catch up, they're more of a fast follower to U.S. labs. And in talking to some of these Chinese AI engineers and policymakers, they've also felt as though they've been already forced to slow down and they've been pacing the frontier for years because of U.S. export controls on semiconductors. So for them, it's like, oh, this is what you're saying now, but we have already been slowing down for a long time and we're not at the frontier. So if you're at the frontier, you can pace. We are still catching up. So I think that's the general stance.
5: Okay. So basically, yeah, those export controls being the chips, right?
6: Mm-hmm.
5: Okay.
6: That's right.
5: Okay. So this is interesting because, Rocket, let me turn back to you because, I mean, speaking of chips, I believe, was it this week that Jensen Huang, CEO of NVIDIA, he said pretty clearly, he's like, well, a slowdown isn't necessarily something that has to come from external regulation, right? I mean, the quote from him is, you pace yourself until you're confident you're releasing something that the market would appreciate. That's the obvious thing to do. If something isn't safe, then don't release it. The market forces are already there. We don't need any new laws. We don't need new regulations. Your thoughts, Rocket?
7: Yeah, I mean, I think it's kind of no coincidence that you're seeing this argument coming from Jensen Huang and also from Mark Zuckerberg at Meta. Jensen's interests, of course, are to sell as many AI chips as possible. That's NVIDIA's business. And if things slow down too much, he won't sell as many chips. So I think that's the easiest lens to use to make sense of his statements. The point, though, is a fair one, right? There are consequences for companies that release products that are bad for the world. They'll lose customers, they'll lose revenue, and they'll get sued. There are standard product liability rules. And we also have antitrust laws that are meant to block this kind of, you know, coordinated anti-competitive behavior by multiple companies. I think the concern, though, is that these AI companies are developing a technology that's unprecedented. So it's not well governed by the existing laws. For example, AI development right now involves a lot of trial and error. Mistakes get made. The companies then catch the mistakes, maybe before they've released the model to the public, maybe not. But either way, then the models sort of get out of hand. And our testing, the state of the art for testing the models before they're released is lagging pretty far behind. So the AI labs are saying the existing product liability standards, the existing way of going about things just isn't going to cut it, especially as these AIs get more and more powerful. So the damage from a mistake could be much higher. I think those are sort of the two sides of the argument here.
5: Okay. I'm bouncing back and forth between the United States and China because, Selena, as you said pretty clearly, you don't foresee, at least in the near future, any cooperative developments between the two countries. But, you know, going back to how the Chinese Communist Party thinks about this, just a couple of days ago, I think September 14th, so just 3 days ago, the New York Times published an article regarding a Sunday publication in a state-run magazine in China called China Cyberspace. And a gentleman by the name of Chen Yixin, who's the head of China's Ministry of State Security, published an article where he said that AI could present a very serious threat to the Communist Party. He talked about defending against increasingly sophisticated cyber attacks. He talked about hostile forces, and that at the same time, China needed to continue to compete militarily with the United States. How do we decipher sort of what this signal, if it's significant enough, from, as what the New York Times called him, China's top spy chief?
6: Mm. Yeah, so nothing he said was really new. And okay. I think it was more of, when the Ministry of State Security publishes something, it's mostly targeted at the domestic audience.
5: Got it.
6: And I think it was a lot more of a response and continuation of the MSS policy, which has very much been towards AI, kind of focusing first on, emerging risks like cyber offense and defense. But at the same time, a lot of the risks he mentioned were similar ones. He was afraid of the risks on political security environment due to misinformation, worried a bit more about data leakage and the risk of espionage. He talked about the military. He talked about social governance. But I think one risk that not a lot of people paid attention to, that a lot of domestic and state-run outlets have been talking about when it comes to AI, is the fact that China is very afraid of being constrained in its technological development, and they see actions from the U.S. through the lens of, like, this is monopolistic practice and behavior. They're trying to constrain us, and that to them is an AI security risk. So I feel every time they talk about, cyber risks or even loss of control, they always talk about the fact that, hey, we have to ensure that we have the right to develop our technology. Mm. And I think these two dueling risks and fears, so to speak, are very much, kind of often in contradiction. And until you address both of them, China is not going to just, agree to prioritize loss of control or cyber and then, allow their technology to be constrained.
5: In that way, that sounds very much like the United States. I'm Meghna Chakrabarty. This is On Point. Selena, I have to admit, I feel like I'm kind of groping around in the dark here a little bit because things have been changing so fast. In AI for a while, but especially this past week. And people are saying so many extreme things. It is more than a little bewildering, right? It's more than a little destabilizing mentally for me. So I feel like I'm not quite landing on the right question that would help us unlock or a way to really understand China's role in these new global fears about AI. So, what do you think the questions are that we should be asking?
6: Yeah, that is also a good question. I think when it comes to China, I think what's really important is to understand that what China cares about and what it fears about AI can be very, very different from Silicon Valley, and that influences how they respond to similar events like the Hugging Face incident. I feel like the Hugging Face incident made such a splash in the U.S. and particularly in the Bay Area because it speaks to the particular set of fears and nightmares that people have been predicting for years. And so when they saw that, it was like, oh my God, our worst nightmares have come true, and this is starting to happen exactly the way we predicted it. But that kind of DNA doesn't exist in China, which is why I think if we read their reactions in a way that accuses them of being, you know, under-indexed on safety, I think that just means we're speaking past each other. I think the main thing that's really important is to ask them, hey, are there overlapping, you know, areas of concerns that you care about? And also things such as what are areas of risk perceptions when it comes to AI that converge between the two of us? And what do you think can be done in this space? So I think that kind of attitude is really important, but it's just totally lacking right now when, you know, between the U.S. and China.
5: Yeah. I mean, even though President Trump and China's President Xi Jinping are set to meet in Washington, what, in like a week from now, September 24th, I think, as you said earlier, I don't think a lot of people have at all confidence that at least with the Trump administration, those kinds of questions will be asked, maybe through back channels. Who knows? But Selena Xu, China and AI policy researcher, it was so great to have you. Thank you so very much.
6: Thank you for having me.
5: Okay, Rocket, last couple of minutes, I do want to talk about some legislative moves here in the United States. We'll put Senator Bernie Sanders aside. There's two other senators I actually want to focus on, and they are Richard Blumenthal of Connecticut and Josh Hawley of Missouri. Here's Senator Blumenthal, a Democrat. I said Connecticut. I meant Illinois. My bad. So sorry, Illinois. Anyway, he's co-sponsored a bill with Senator Hawley, and here's Blumenthal on CNBC.
8: Nobody wants a regulatory state. What we want is, in effect, some scrutiny to prevent the autonomous rogue bots out of the sandbox, infiltrating sites without the control of the developers who are responsible for them. And I'm just done with trust me. That's what the industry says. It has said it for years, and we've seen the results in social media. It's the reason why the Kids Online Safety Act has attracted such strong bipartisan support.
5: That's Senator Richard Blumenthal of Connecticut. I was actually right the first time. That's how you know I am not a bot, because even though I was right, I convinced myself I'd made a mistake. Okay. Anyway, here is Senator Josh Hawley, Republican, talking with Laura Ingraham on Fox News.
9: These companies, make no mistake, Laura, if there's going to be regulation, they want to write it for themselves, and we've got to keep an eye on that. I think part of this, what these AI executives are saying right now is, it's to open the door for them to write the rules so they can write it in a way that gets rid of competition and makes sure that they keep all the power.
5: Okay, Rocket, we've got a minute. I'm sorry I'm jamming this thing here in the end, but there is some kind of regulatory framework these two senators are proposing. Is it a good start?
7: Yeah. I think it's a reasonable starting place, given where the discussions are at today and the current laws that are on the books. I thought it was actually fitting that you gave a little shout out to Illinois. Illinois maybe has the leading state law in the country on this topic, because there's a law on the books in California and in New York. Illinois goes further than those by requiring third-party independent audits of the work that the AI companies are doing, sort of the nature that we were discussing, that Dario is proposing, bringing in outside people and having them oversee the decisions that the companies are making, basically fact-checking them, holding them accountable, making sure that they're saying things that are true. That seems like the direction that legislation is going to go from here.
5: Right, and it's interesting. The Hawley Blumenthal proposals includes establishing a licensing regime that would be administered by an independent oversight body for AI, and then also ensuring, this is interesting, legal accountability for harms caused by AI. So we'll keep following that proposal. But for now, Rocket Drew, AI reporter at The Information. Thank you so much for coming back, Rocket. We'll probably be calling you again fairly soon, but thank
7: It's been a crazy week. It's been a crazy week, and we're in for more.
5: I'm Meghna Chakrabarty. This is On Point.
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12: On the next echoes, another disciple of Windham Hill guitarist and founder, Will Ackerman. His name is Randy Meek, and he got Ackerman to produce his album, Longings. 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I'm John DiLiberto, and I'm over the moon on Echoes from PRX. 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
4: I'm not proposing a third block in order to become a great power rival, only with better manners.
5: Canada is locked in a hostile trade war with the U.S. and is embracing stronger ties with the European Union.
6: It's Thursday, September 17th, and this is All Things Considered from NPR News.
5: I'm Juana Summers.
6: And I'm Mary Louise Kelly. It's been a tough year for the crypto sector.
5: The industry spent millions promoting legislation that didn't even get a procedural vote on Capitol Hill.
7: It basically would have codified, it would have sealed into law loopholes for crypto.
6: And Jessie Diggins retired from skiing at the top of her sport.
5: In her new chapter, she's still pushing herself.
8: I treat it like a real gift because in life, we don't get to choose when we are going through something hard. But in a race, you sign up for that.
6: Those stories and more after the day's news.
9: Live from NPR News, I'm Lakshmi Singh. The White House is dismissing a new report that says the United States may have committed war crimes in its war with Iran. The report, by a panel of experts for the United Nations Human Rights Council, specifically referenced two strikes, including one on an Iranian school. NPR's Danielle Kurtzleben reports.
10: In a statement, White House spokeswoman Anna Kelly says, quote, "The UN Human Rights Council has accomplished nothing for human rights while spouting unserious nonsense for decades. The only party in this conflict that has committed war crimes is the Iranian regime," end quote. The report said there are, quote, "reasonable grounds to believe that the U.S. committed war crimes, specifically in two strikes, which the report says killed almost 180 people, including children. The U.S. has not taken responsibility for the school strike and has denied the other." The report also accuses Iran of committing crimes against humanity against its own people. Danielle Kurtzleben, NPR News, The White House.
9: President Trump's nominee to lead the U.S. Immigration and Customs Enforcement was former Oklahoma State Trooper Lance Schroyer. But now, 3 months after selecting him for the job, the White House is withdrawing Schroyer's name. NPR's Sergio Martinez Beltran has the latest.
11: Lance Schroyer's nomination came at a moment of change. He was a close ally of the new Homeland Security Secretary, Mark Wayne Mullen, who has tried to distance himself from controversies preceding him, like the aggressive, sometimes deadly, immigration enforcement operations in Chicago and Minneapolis. But Schroyer has no experience in immigration enforcement. He does have a law enforcement background. Most recently, he served as a major at the Oklahoma Highway Patrol. The White House did not respond to questions about why Schroyer's nomination was withdrawn. The last time the Senate confirmed a director for ICE was in 2017 during the Obama administration. Sergio Martinez Beltran, NPR News, Austin, Texas.
9: Former Senate Minority Whip John Kyle of Arizona has died. His family says in a statement that Kyle passed away due to complications from a neurological disease. He was 84 years old. Britain's King Charles hosted a summit of top AI leaders today in Scotland. Bosses from OpenAI, Anthropic, and NVIDIA were there, and NPR's Fatima Al-Kassab reports.
12: Among those gathered in Scotland, NVIDIA boss Jensen Huang, the Pope's AI advisor, and the UK's own AI minister. Opening the summit, King Charles said that while AI has shown its abilities to improve life, there are increasing warnings about what he calls AI's darker capacities, and even its potential to take life.
13: There seems urgency in adequately considering the existential dangers of such technologies falling into the wrong hands.
12: Sufficient ways of controlling AI are needed, he said, before it is all too late.
9: That's Fatima Al-Kassab. It's NPR.
0: And this is South Carolina Public Radio. Good afternoon. I'm Reagan Knight. Foreclosure starts in August stayed above where they were a year ago. And South Carolina again posted the highest rate of starts in the country. Scott Morgan reports.
14: Foreclosure starts nationally were up 13% in August from a year ago, and that trend has started to include more completed foreclosures. That's according to Adam Data Solutions' August market report. And the numbers are still well below historic norms, but they have been ticking up since the middle of the COVID pandemic, when home prices turned sharply upward in markets including South Carolina. Over the past 3 years, South Carolina has repeatedly been in the top five states to post the highest foreclosure rates in quarterly reports. In August, South Carolina posted the nation's highest rate of foreclosure starts, one start for every 1,547 mortgages. That's more than twice the national rate last month. Three cities in the state, Columbia, Greenville, and Charleston, were among the five most foreclosure-prone cities in the country. Scott Morgan, South Carolina Public Radio.
0: And the Sumter County Sheriff's Office announced an arrest in the killing of two women earlier this month. 55-year-old Howard Coker Jr. was arrested and charged with two counts of murder, possession of a weapon during a violent crime, and burglary in the first degree. On September 2nd, the bodies of 55-year-old Lola Hurt and 41-year-old Melanie Johnson were discovered at a Lynchburg residence. Sheriff Anthony Dennis says this case is, quote, another example of the ongoing issue of domestic violence, end quote. The investigation is still ongoing. Anyone with information is encouraged to reach out to the sheriff's office. It's now 4:06, and I'm Reagan Knight.
15: 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And the Public Welfare Foundation, committed to advancing transformative youth and criminal justice reforms.
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16: 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What it takes to own the land you live on? That's next time on Marketplace. 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
5: This is All Things Considered from NPR News. I'm Juana Summers.
6: And I'm Mary Louise Kelly. There is no such thing as an associate membership in the European Union. This fact did not stop European Commission President Ursula von der Leyen from floating the idea to Canada. And Canada, of course, is not in Europe, but it is locked in a hostile trade war with the U.S., which has also placed tariffs on EU imports. President Trump is threatening more, what he calls very serious tariffs on the EU, if he determines this whole associate membership idea is a, quote, hostile act. Well, here's one line from Canada's Prime Minister, Mark Carney, as he addressed the European Parliament today.
4: I'm not proposing a third bloc in order to become a great power rival only with better manners.
6: Carney did welcome some sort of closer partnership between Canada and Europe. Here to help break that down is Ian Brimmer, founder of Eurasia Group. That's a political consulting firm. Hi, Ian.
18: Hi, how are you?
6: Hi, I'm well, thank you. What's your read on how much of this EU invitation is substance and how much is meant to deliver a message to Donald Trump?
18: Oh, no, it's not meant to deliver a message. It is meant to increase resilience. It's meant to increase predictability. I think there are a lot of countries out there that really worry that rule of law, which the United States used to be the principal country in the world that promoted, is now

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3: 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Also on the program, J.S. 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
4: You probably notice it's a bit warmer outside this afternoon compared to the last few days. I'm South Carolina Public Radio Chief Meteorologist Tim Miller. My forecast for Greenville and Spartanburg in the upstate today, we're going to top out about 93 degrees. That heat index with the humidity up a little bit, feeling like 96. Towards the Piedmont, Rock Hill, 90 degrees. We're pretty much close to that now this afternoon. That heat index will also feel like mid-90s. Towards the Midlands, Aiken, Lexington, Columbia, and Sumter. Push at 93, maybe at 95 in some of the warmer places. So again, yeah, you too will start to feel that heat through much of the rest of the afternoon, keeping it dry as well. Towards the Grand Strand, as well as the PD, Conway, Darlington, Myrtle Beach, topping out about 90, a bit of a breeze along the coast. Again, you'll start to feel the humidity up just a bit as well. And down towards the low country, Charleston to Hilton Head, temperature about 86 to 88 degrees today. A bit breezy near the coast, and the humidity up just a little bit as well.
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6: 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I'm Juana Summers.
0: And I'm Mary Louise Kelly. On a recent hot summer day, NPR immigration correspondent Jasmine Garst was walking into a soccer game when she got an alarming message on WhatsApp. A mother saying her child's life was in danger. Jasmine reports it's part of a worrying pattern emerging in immigrant communities.
7: The heat was sweltering that day. In Maryland, a six-year-old boy was having trouble breathing. My child woke up this morning feeling like he was suffocating. The woman says in the voice message, "I'm worried." The boy had a history of asthma. She had my number because I handed out to a lot of people in the course of my reporting. And I told her, "I'm not a medical professional or a lawyer. This sounds like an emergency." She told me she'd been debating whether to take him to the local clinic. She asked that we use her first initial, M, because although her son is a U.S. citizen, M and her husband are undocumented. That's why they were worried. All northbound roads have had ICE operations on them, she says in another audio message. She was worried about getting detained. She decided to wait it out. M's situation is increasingly common. A new report by the American Academy of Pediatrics found that 40% of pediatricians have noticed families staying away from care due to immigration concerns. In addition, Dr. Lee Beers, chief medical officer of the association, says
8: they have seen families in their practice who are hesitant to apply for public health services and support such as Medicaid. And they also noted that there are families in their practice who are avoiding sending their children to school.
7: Back in Maryland, the boy was taking a turn for the worse. M later told me he was very pale. His lips were turning blue. They took the bus to the local clinic. It was nighttime. By the time they got there, the doctor told her the kid was in serious condition. He was given oxygen. In another voice message, she says her son has been medevaced to Washington, D.C. God, let him be okay. There wasn't room for her on the helicopter, so she was told to meet them at the hospital in D.C. Here she is again.
9: El Uber es seguro.
7: I'm wondering, she says, will I be safer in an Uber? If my whole family drives, what if we get stopped? Do ICE agents get on public transportation? A nurse at the Maryland clinic paid for the Uber. I just passed by the Washington Monument, she says. She calls it the needle. And the White House. She said she was scared. Would the hospital ask for immigration papers? So, legally, hospitals can ask for immigration status, but they can't deny emergency care over it. There have, however, been reports of ICE agents at medical facilities. And now there's another reason for immigrants, including those here legally, to worry about medical care. As of this week, when deciding whether to admit people into the U.S. or grant a path to legal residency, immigration officials will now consider a wider range of public benefits that person receives. They will also consider what benefits family members get. Medicaid and food benefits could be considered. And this is part of a shift in how the Trump administration is approaching immigration enforcement. Earlier this year, we saw these loud, bombastic ICE raids in Minneapolis. Last year, in LA and Chicago. Those operations drew heavy backlash. Now the strategy is quieter. The number of detentions has skyrocketed, but increasingly, enforcement also means cutting off access to services and benefits, pushing people to self-deport. 22 states and D.C. are jointly suing the Department of Homeland Security, saying this could keep people away from hospitals and medical services. In an email to NPR, DHS responded, quote, "This is the ideological contortion required by left-wing leaders to justify their defrauding of the American taxpayer at the hands of illegal criminals." This is Em and her son, the morning after, speaking from the ICU. He was there for several days. Turns out the boy had a respiratory infection, which triggered a severe asthma attack. The hospital told her she should have brought him in sooner. Jasmine Garst, NPR News, Maryland.
10: New York Times journalist turned filmmaker Walter Thompson Hernandez has been telling stories of Southern California for much of his career. He wrote a book called The Compton Cowboys about Black equestrians dedicated to getting inner city kids on horses and off the streets. Critic Bob Mondello says his new film, If I Go, Will They Miss Me?, is an intense but tender coming-of-age story set in the Watts neighborhood of Los Angeles.
11: When you live in the flight path of LAX, it makes sense. You dream of flying. 12-year-old Anthony is known as Little Ant, which makes his dad Big Ant.
12: I remember the first time Dad took me to the beach.
13: Yeah. Oh, Ant! Hey, I know you ain't scared. Come on! It ain't that cold!
12: We counted all the airplanes that took off that day.
11: Both of them dream of taking off, adventure for Little Ant, who's reading about Greek mythology in school, escape for his dad, who's been in and out of prison since he was just a bit older than his son is now. He's been absent a lot of Little Ant's life, a fact the boy has long since rationalized.
12: Kind of like Odysseus, who eventually returned back to Ithaca after being away from his family for a really long time.
11: Big Ant does love his son, but that doesn't keep him from being an unreliable family man. His wife prays every morning when he's around.
14: Thank you, God. Help me to be patient today.
11: And without fail, he'll try her patience. He's barely there for her or the kids, and when he is, he's apt to say the wrong thing, as when Little Ant gets beat up at school.
15: How you think that made me look out here?
11: Leading to further complications and a small miracle of community as others step up to protect loyal son from wayward father. Writer-director Walter Thompson Hernandez filmed largely at the Nickerson Gardens housing project in Watts, surrounding his performers with faces he found there, a smart way of grounding in the real, a film that keeps taking fanciful flight. When, say, Little Ant looks out his window and imagines young men in the courtyard with arms thrust down in inverted Vs, lined up like planes taxiing on a runway. Or watches his notebook doodles dancing around the page as his teacher poses a question.
16: Can anyone tell me, based off our assignment this week, where Pegasus, the winged horse, came from?
11: Little Ant is building himself a Pegasus costume at home as a class project, so he's got this.
12: Pegasus' dad was a god. It was Zeus's brother. They called him Poseidon.
11: He imagines his father in a toga with a trident.
12: And they was real close. Like best friends close.
11: Would that that were true at home.
15: You can't just take Anthony to the beach one time and just expect everything to go back to normal. It don't work like that.
17: I feel like talking.
15: Why y'all yelling?
11: Young actor Bodie Dell brings a sweet openness to the 12-year-old at the film center, while J. Alphonse Nicholson and Danielle Brooks are painfully well-matched as parents who are almost never on the same page.
18: We're not perfect. Your daddy is a work in progress. I'm a work in progress. But we're going to figure this out.
11: With visuals recalling everything from the Bayou fantasy Beasts of the Southern Wild to groundbreaking works by Charles Burnett and Spike Lee, If I Go, Will They Miss Me is rich in resonance and in forgiveness for characters who, while flawed,
19: dear God,
11: have eyes fixed on the skies.
19: I pray you protect little Ann and everything he do.
11: Yes, they stumble. The film gives them wings. I'm Bob Mandela.
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20: 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They say all politics is local, but when we vote in America, it affects the entire world. 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
24: This is South Carolina Public Radio. Good afternoon. I'm Regan Knight. The South Carolina Department of Transportation Commission approved the agency's $2.9 billion budget request at its monthly meeting today. Among other things, the proposal, slightly above last year's, calls for more money for road paving to offset increased costs. Gavin Jackson reports.
25: In his budget presentation, SCDOT Secretary Justin Powell reiterated to the commission a message that he's been delivering to lawmakers and others for months. Without additional revenue, the agency won't be able to keep up with massive growth and an equally massive maintenance backlog.
26: We are the fastest growing state in the country, but we still are digging our way out of 30, 40 plus years of not investing in our system. And so that challenge is there. What I would say is if we don't get new investments, then we're going to have to make choices one way or another in terms of investing in maintenance or investing in jet congestion. We will not necessarily be able to do both.
25: The bipartisan SCDOT Modernization Act passed this year will help streamline projects, Powell said, and restructures the massive agency by eliminating the 9-member commission and moving SCDOT into the next governor's cabinet. That governor will issue their budget proposal in early January before House lawmakers begin crafting the budget. Powell is requesting additional money for bridges, which it has received over the past several years, as well as money for local roads, maintenance and safety, and a new program to incentivize local governments to buy back smaller roads from the sprawling statewide system. I'm Gavin Jackson in Columbia.
24: Attorneys for South Carolina death row inmate Stephen Bixby say they intend to ask for a rehearing before the state Supreme Court after the court on Wednesday denied their appeal of a lower court ruling which found him competent to be executed. Eighth Circuit Judge R. Scott Sprouse ruled late last month that Bixby's anti-government beliefs do not render him mentally incompetent. Bixby was convicted for the 2003 murders of Abbeville County Deputy Danny Wilson and Constable Donnie Oates. State law requires a mandatory review following any lower court competency determination in a capital case. Boeing has inked a deal with Korean Air to buy more than 100 planes, including those built in our state. South Carolina Public Radio's Victoria Hansen explains.
27: The order was finalized earlier this week during a signing ceremony in Seoul. It includes 25 North Charleston-built 787-10 jets, as well as 78 other commercial planes. The list price for the aircraft tops $36 billion. Boeing calls the deal a milestone, with 103 jets from its wide-body and single-aisle fleets. The order also includes 21 spare engines, as well as maintenance for 28 planes. The deal fulfills an agreement made by Korean Air a little more than a year ago. For South Carolina Public Radio, I'm Victoria Hansen in Charleston.
24: And it's still warm across our state, so how is that affecting the drought? Meteorologist Tim Miller has this report.
1: As we wind down the summer rainy season, the drought monitor has been released, and there is a little bit of some improvement around the state. I'm South Carolina Public Radio Chief Meteorologist Tim Miller. For Greenville and Spartanburg and much of the upstate, we're down now to a moderate drought compared to what we were. This also applies to parts of the Piedmont into Rock Hill. For the Midlands, you're a little better. Now, this be from Aiken, Columbia, Lexington, over into Sumter, abnormally dry. Down to Charleston, a moderate drought for you. That's an improvement. But Myrtle Beach and Horry County still in extreme drought mode. This has been going on all summer long. You've sort of missed out on some of these big-time summertime rainy thunderstorms, but things may be changing here as we get into next week. I see a bit of a rainy pattern, at least some decent chances of rain as we get into this weekend for the state and early part of next week. At 7, of course, we'll keep a very close eye on over the next couple of days.
24: It's now 4:34.
3: The Republicans face some liabilities this midterm election year. High cost of living, an unpopular war, an unpopular president. But they do have one big advantage, money. And Democrats have taken notice.
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0: From NPR News, it's All Things Considered. I'm Mary Louise Kelly.
17: And I'm Juana Summers. The crypto sector just experienced the equivalent of getting crushed in a playoff game. A bill the industry spent tens of millions of dollars promoting suffered a major defeat in the Senate. This was the latest setback in what has been a difficult year for the crypto sector. NPR senior business editor Rafael Nam is here to help us understand. Hey there.
28: Hey, Juana.
17: Rafael, tell us about this bill and what makes it so important.
28: So the bill is known as the Clarity Act, and the crypto sector has been wanting to pass it since last year. And its goal was to create rules to regulate the industry. And I realize that may sound kind of boring, Juana, but think about it. Had it passed, rules covering just about every aspect of crypto would have been officially part of American law for the first time and reshaped the financial system, making crypto as legitimate as stocks and bonds.
17: Wait a minute. So the crypto sector wanted more regulations?
28: I know, yeah. And that may sound surprising. Because when you talk to people in the crypto sector, they always say, oh, we want regulations. We want clear rules of the road. But critics say that the crypto sector really just wants their own regulations that go easy on the industry and wanted this Republican Congress to essentially lock favorable rules in. Here's Mark Hayes from Americans for Financial Reform.
29: There's this industry narrative that says this bill was a result of years of work, but I think a lot of that work was done behind closed doors with mostly just friends of the industry.
28: Now, the crypto industry and Republicans insist this has been a transparent process, but in the end, the vote failed.
17: Is that the only reason it failed?
28: No, there was also a lot of opposition from banks and small community banks especially, but the biggest source of friction was President Trump. He has been a big backer of the crypto industry and has been strongly pushing for this bill. The problem here, though, was a dispute over an ethics clause in the bill that was intended to prevent conflicts of interest by federally elected officials. Now, remember, this summer, the president disclosed he and his family had made $1.4 billion dollars from the investments in crypto ventures. And that was a number that many Democrats just could not stomach. And many believed this clause just wasn't strong enough to prevent Trump and White House officials from directly benefiting from the industry. Here's Alex Thornton from the Center for American Progress, a Democratic think tank, and on why the bill didn't go far enough.
7: It basically would have codified, it would have sealed into law loopholes for crypto and the ability of the administration officials who have been involved with crypto to continue profiting off of their crypto investments.
28: Now, Republicans in the White House have defended the ethics clause. Senator Cynthia Lummis from Wyoming said in a statement this week that President Trump agreed to, quote, unprecedented ethics restrictions and said the bill had, quote, some of the toughest ethics restrictions in U.S. history.
10: So, Raphael, what comes next for crypto?
28: So the crypto sector has vowed to try again, but the calendar doesn't work in their favor. Mm. It's looking very unlikely this bill will pass this year with the midterm elections just around the corner. And who knows, Fana, who will be controlling Congress next year. So, you know, this hasn't been a great year for cryptocurrencies either, with the markets tumbling for most of the year. Bitcoin, for example, is down more than 10%. So this setback at the Senate is another bitter pill for an industry that thought this year will be a game changer, but instead is facing one of the biggest setbacks ever.
10: NPR senior business editor Raphael Nam, thanks so much.
28: Thank you, Anna.
0: The saga of musicians Ed Sheeran and Macklemore continues to spiral. What began with a political statement on stage now involves billionaire sports team owners, musicians quitting a tour, millions of dollars in donations. Let's bring in NPR Music's Isabella Gomez Sarmiento. Hey there.
11: Hi, Mary Louise.
0: For those of us catching up, where do we even start?
11: So you have to go back to September 4th when Macklemore was opening for a show by Ed Sheeran at MetLife Stadium in New Jersey. During his performance, he said part of the reason he wanted to play these shows was to be able to say Free Palestine on stage.
12: I want those words to be loud and clear so the people from Gaza all the way to the occupied West Bank know that we have not forgotten them.
11: He went on to perform a song called Heinz Hall, which was written in tribute to the students at Columbia University who camped out to protest Israel's war in Gaza.
12: Against what our country is funding. Block the barricade until Palestine is free. Block the barricade until Palestine is free. When I was seven, I learned a lesson.
11: Macklemore also referenced conflicts in Lebanon and Sudan, and he railed against ICE, U.S. Immigration and Customs Enforcement.
0: Okay, so Macklemore says all these things. After those performances, he gets kicked off the tour. Did he give a reason why? Did Ed Sheeran give a reason why?
11: So on Monday, Macklemore posted a statement on his social media saying he was off the tour. He was supposed to play several more shows on this U.S. leg of Ed Sheeran's tour. Macklemore wrote that stadium owner Robert Kraft had refused to host him at his venue. Ed Sheeran put out his own statement saying it was the tour's promoter who ultimately decided to remove Macklemore. That promoter, Messina Touring, told NPR that the decision was made because of pressure from the venue owners. Robert Kraft, who owns Gillette Stadium in Boston and multiple sports teams who play there, confirmed to Rolling Stone that he blocked Macklemore from performing at his stadium over the MetLife speech and what he called a broader history of anti-Semitic rhetoric and imagery. He seems to be alluding to a costume Macklemore wore on stage in 2014, which drew backlash for appearing to be an anti-Semitic caricature. Macklemore apologized for that costume back in 2014.
0: Meanwhile, we said this is spiraling, and one of the ways it's spiraling is other artists on the tour who are now all responding with their feet to Macklemore's removal?
11: That's correct. Basically, all of the other opening acts on the tour have dropped out. The singers Lucas Graham and Aaron Rowe, who were supposed to open for the rest of the U.S. tour, they announced they were leaving. The musician Phineas, who's best known for his work with his sister, Billie Eilish, he says he's no longer going to be opening for Sheeran on the South American part of the tour. And then the Irish band Bioga, which has a very long history of playing with Sheeran and was actually his backing band on stage, they also dropped out. All of the musicians wrote that they stood in solidarity with Palestinian people and that they couldn't support the silencing of another artist.
0: Okay, but go back, Ed Sheeran himself, what is he saying?
11: Ed Sheeran has tried really hard to stay apolitical in all of this. In his original social media statement, he wrote that he's appalled by the conflict in Israel and Gaza, but that he doesn't believe in using his platform to discuss politics. He has not publicly issued another statement since the other artists left the tour, but he's in the middle of a pretty furious exchange right now. Yesterday, Macklemore pledged to donate his $1 million salary from those first shows to aid groups in Gaza. He challenged Robert Kraft to do the same. Now, Kraft and Sheeran say they will be donating $2 million each, though they haven't specified which organizations the funds will go to. There are 10 shows left in Sheeran's U.S. tour, and then he's scheduled to perform in Latin America through December, so we'll be keeping an eye on how it goes.
13: Sounds like war in the Middle East, leading into a spiraling of war amongst musicians. NPR's Isabella Gomez-Sarmiento, thanks so much for your reporting.
11: Thank you.

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1: I'm Jeremy Hobson. 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
6: This is South Carolina Public Radio. Good afternoon. I'm Reagan Knight. Late Wednesday, the U.S. House of Representatives approved a bill that applies sanctions to countries that purchase Russian oil and gas, a key revenue generator for the country in its illegal war against Ukraine. As Gavin Jackson reports, the bill is named after late South Carolina Senator Lindsey Graham.
7: The Lindsey O. Graham Sanctioning Russia and Iran Act of 2026 was pushed by the late senator up until his death in July. One of the first votes Graham's sister Darlene took upon her appointment to fulfill the remainder of Lindsey's term was on the bill that he had pushed for more than a year. Following the bipartisan House vote Wednesday, Senator Darlene Graham was jubilant.
8: A critical piece of legislation that will assist President Trump in his noble efforts to bring the Russia-Ukraine war to a close and allows President Trump to continue to apply economic pressure to the Iranian regime.
7: The bill, which heads to President Trump's desk for his signature, would give him powers to sanction countries for purchasing oil and gas from warmongering Russia. Connecticut Senator Richard Blumenthal was a close friend of the late senator, who often traveled with him to war-torn Ukraine.
9: To Vladimir Putin, we have your number. Your economy is reeling. We're going to throttle your war machine, China and India. To you, you better clean up your act, buy your oil and gas somewhere else.
7: Every member of the South Carolina delegation voted for the bill, except outgoing Republican Congressman Ralph Norman.
6: That was Gavin Jackson reporting. Construction is underway on the final salt stone nuclear waste disposal unit at the Savannah River site. The above-ground structure will hold 34.5 million gallons of cement-like grout made from decontaminated radioactive salt waste. Officials with the Department of Energy say the mega units are critical to permanent storage efforts as the site's salt waste processing facility. According to the Savannah River site, once the 14-floor sections, 25 walls, and 208 columns are complete, construction will progress to the installation of 7 roof sections. Boeing has inked a deal with Korean Air to buy more than 100 planes, including those built in our state. South Carolina Public Radio's Victoria Hansen explains.
10: The order was finalized earlier this week during a signing ceremony in Seoul. It includes 25 North Charleston-built 787-10 jets, as well as 78 other commercial planes. The list price for the aircraft tops $36 billion. Boeing calls the deal a milestone, with 103 jets from its wide-body and single-aisle fleets. The order also includes 21 spare engines, as well as maintenance for 28 planes. The deal fulfills an agreement made by Korean Air a little more than a year ago. For South Carolina Public Radio, I'm Victoria Hansen in Charleston.
6: And it's still warm across our state, so how is that affecting the drought? Meteorologist Tim Miller has the report.
11: As we wind down the summer rainy season, the drought monitor has been released, and there is a little bit of some improvement around the state. I'm South Carolina Public Radio Chief Meteorologist Tim Miller. For Greenville and Spartanburg and much of the upstate, we're down now to a moderate drought compared to what we were. This also applies to parts of the Piedmont into Rock Hill. For the Midlands, you're a little better. Now, this be from Aiken, Columbia, Lexington over into Sumter, abnormally dry. Down to Charleston, a moderate drought for you. That's an improvement. But Myrtle Beach and Horry County still in extreme drought mode. This has been going on all summer long. You've sort of missed out on some of these big time summertime rainy thunderstorms, but things may be changing here as we get into next week. I see a bit of a rainy pattern, at least some decent chances of rain as we get into this weekend for the state and early part of next week. At 7, of course, we'll keep a very close eye on over the next couple of days.
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0: The Republicans face some liabilities this midterm election year. High cost of living, an unpopular war, an unpopular president. But they do have one big advantage, money. And Democrats have taken notice.
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17: This is All Things Considered from NPR News. I'm Juana Summers.
18: And I'm Mary Louise Kelly. People in Gaza are living in tents or unsteady, bombed-out buildings. On Wednesday, one of those buildings collapsed. It had about 100 people inside. Gaza's rescue crews pulled 21 bodies out of the rubble and say dozens of people were wounded. NPR's Aya Batraoui in Dubai and NPR's Anas Baba in Gaza bring us this next report on how Gaza's 2 million residents have nowhere safe to live.
19: That's Noor Al-Jabari, 17 years old. She has scratches on her forehead and bruises on her body, and she's visibly shaken. Al-Jabari says it was 2 in the morning when she suddenly found herself trapped beneath concrete. She says her grandfather, grandmother, aunts, and the families living below them were killed when the six-story building collapsed. This is one of at least 200,000 buildings in Gaza the UN says were damaged or destroyed by Israeli airstrikes in 2 years of war. NPR's Anas Baba describes what it's like walking the streets of Gaza City.
20: When you look to your right, when you look to your left, buildings that survived the Israeli airstrikes and the military operation are heavily damaged. Families have stretched like blue and white plastic traps to protect them from wind.
19: Al-Jabari says her grandfather knew their building could collapse. They could see its cracks and holes. But the family agreed it was better than the makeshift tent they'd been living in, which feels like a furnace in the summer and floods in the winter. Like thousands of Palestinian families in Gaza today who have no other choice. They lived in the bombed-out building so they could sleep with a roof over their head. Here's NPR's reporter in Gaza at the site of the collapsed building Wednesday.
20: When you look at what I can see here is that the floors have been caked. You can see that one slab on top of the other. The pile is maybe 30 feet high. There is twisted steel, shutter tiles. It collapsed while everyone was sleeping. Since then, rescue crews have been digging mostly with their hands, and after 16 hours of nonstop work to reach the trapped people, they have pulled 20 bodies from under the debris. Among them, 9 children and 6 women. The youngest was 1-year-old baby, died between his mother arm, and the oldest was a 65-year-old woman.
19: The Norwegian Refugee Council, or NRC, which manages shelter supplies in Gaza, says there are hundreds of buildings like this one, assessed to be unsafe but still inhabited. But the NRC and other aid groups say Israel repeatedly turns away shelter and repair materials, even those Israel's military coordination body, COGAT, has approved for entry. COGAT says it's coordinating the entry of shelter and winter supplies to help people in Gaza prepare for the upcoming colder months, and that it's working with aid groups to ensure it reaches civilians and not Hamas. The NRC gives an example as recently as this month, though, of COGAT approving nearly 37,000 pieces of timber and hundreds of emergency shelter kits, only to later reject their entry. Aya Batraoui, NPR News Dubai, with Anas Baba in Gaza City.
1: Can you eat avocados when you're pregnant? The answer is generally yes. And the question, well, it's one of the most common things that Kenyan moms ask a program that's powered by artificial intelligence. It's a texting service. And its aim is to try to prevent maternal mortality in a country where many women die in childbirth. NPR's Duri Buscarin takes a look.
21: When Jay Patel's wife was pregnant, he spent hours online researching her symptoms.
22: On Google, dozens of times asking, you know, is this okay?
21: Patel lives in Nairobi. He's a developer behind a text messaging service called Prompts. Because a lot of pregnant women in Kenya don't have easy access to the internet.
22: If a mom in a rural area, part of Kenya, starts bleeding at 2 a.m., she can't just Google it and she can't ask someone.
21: With Prompts, you can send a text message on a basic mobile phone. Expectant mothers sign up at a prenatal visit. And Prompts sends appointment reminders and general information, but it also takes questions in English or Swahili.
22: At the time I joined, I think we were getting less than 100 questions a day. We now are getting 15,000 questions.
21: On the back end, Prompts uses artificial intelligence to understand the question, prioritize it, and flag messages that show someone is having an emergency. Those get routed to a human medical professional.
22: So that they can pick it up immediately, look at the mom's question history, and then if necessary, pick up the phone, call her, and decide whether she needs to go to a facility immediately and why.
21: In Kenya, about 6,000 women die every year from childbirth or pregnancy-related causes. That's 16 women a day. And about a third of those deaths are related to delays in care. In Nairobi, Lisa Mushega works with Henet, an organization working to improve maternal health.
23: So even if I'm not feeling well as an expectant mother, but I can log in into the prompts and try and see, am I in danger?
21: She knows women who have used it to identify signs of preeclampsia, a life-threatening condition that can start with swollen legs. And one woman who used it when her newborn seemed sick.
23: She was told to go to the nearest health facility because her baby was actually having the jaundice. So it really comes in handy.
24: So this is a dashboard. Let me just jump into it. Okay.
21: Laura Down is a spokesperson for Jacaranda Health, the nonprofit that runs Prompts. On a Zoom call, she opens a dashboard that shows in real time what moms are asking and the feedback they're giving Prompts about their appointments.
24: So you can see that a lot of mothers are reporting that they're getting blood pressure checks, but very, very few mothers are reporting that they're getting breast exams.
21: With 700,000 annual users, the questions the mothers ask also help doctors understand what's happening in their own community.
24: So, for example, we're starting to see correlations between a spike in extreme heat in one area and then a spike of mothers reporting issues like headaches or swelling or dehydration.
21: Prompts is also expanding for mothers who speak Twi in Ghana and Hausa in Nigeria. Down says it costs the nonprofit about $2 per user. That gets a mom through pregnancy and stays with her for a year after birth.
24: I think just being able to have a platform that is free to these mothers where they can get free, verified, clinically accurate information that speaks to them as an individual is a really, really important thing.
21: AI-powered technologies are useful, but they don't always run perfectly, says Javed Sofi, a researcher focusing on AI policy and governance at Virginia Tech University.
25: The first thing I'd want to know is what happens when the system gets a message wrong.
21: These digital tools rely on a functional underlying health system, Sofi says. It doesn't fix everything.
25: Is someone unsure whether to seek help, unable to get to a facility, or arriving somewhere that doesn't have the staff or equipment?
21: Projects like Prompts can be part of the system. Duri Buscarin, NPR News, Washington.

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1: This is South Carolina Public Radio. I'm Christina Thacker, and this is Narrative, bringing you the stories and voices of people across the Palmetto State. Columbia residents Irene Tyson and Reba Campbell have been friends for nearly 40 years. They met while living in Washington, D.C. In 2024, the two joined StoryCorps to share the origin story of their lifelong friendship and how food played a starring role.
2: There were four couples who said, we need to do a supper club. And then we said, okay, everybody's going to invite one couple. And Rob and I didn't hesitate to say, oh, well, David and Reba are going to be our couple. And then that just started the ball rolling. So you brought this whole South Carolina thing into our Mississippi culture.
3: Tradition.
2: And tradition. And you were doing this stuff called Beaufort Stew. And none of us knew what Beaufort Stew was. And it was kind of like, well, shrimp bowl. No, it's Beaufort Stew. And you were on the phone with your daddy. We walk in there and you were saying, Irene, time it. Nobody had. I mean, you know, it was
3: we
2: a timer.
3: Watches.
2: We wore watches. Or you had a timer. And you had the phone on the wall that had the stretchy
3: long cord
2: that you could walk outside in your patio where everybody was. But you were on the phone with your daddy the whole time saying, all right, the water's come to a boil. All right, now put the potatoes
3: in first.
2: Okay, time it for 5 minutes. And you were just so to the point. Okay, 5 minutes. All right, now Daddy says I have to put the, corn in next. And then it was a sausage, you know, and then it was a shrimp. I mean, it was like, we have to do it exactly like my daddy says. And you were walking around that kitchen on that stretchy phone cord talking to him the whole time. And it was delicious. It was the first time I ever had Beaufort Stew. And I think food has played a role. Mm-hmm. And so much of what we do with our relationships.
3: Gosh, I remember going to y'all's place on a Sunday afternoon supper club, and you made fried chicken.
2: Fried chicken. Yeah, we had fried chicken, and I think I made cornbread. I mean, it was like all these things from my... I can remember being on the phone with my mama, like you were with your daddy, because I actually got a chicken and cut it. And I had never a chicken before. And that little condo, I mean, that we had, I mean, the kitchen was... tiny.
3: Yeah.
2: But
3: I
2: fried that chicken and we all fat there. I don't think I've done it since then. So, y'all gave us the greatest gift in the whole wide world to get us to Columbia and then to let us make our home your home until we could find a place that was right for us to move into.
3: Yeah. Well, you cooked dinner.
2: Yeah, I did.
3: Again, that was before I had a husband who would cook.
2: Well, and Reba, I just want to say too, because you know, we had to create new family traditions mm-hmm. when we moved here. And there's not a family tradition that y'all aren't a part of. From our Christmas Eve and y'all showing up and you being, you know, not having family, grandparents and aunts and uncles here for the grandparents' day. You and David were always the special friends.
3: Special friend, of course.
2: You were there for the birth of Annie Watkins and Ruth Emmon, you know, you were right here for that, for graduations, for confirmations. You've been the one who have made things just wonderful for the girls when they've gotten married and celebrating and having our first granddaughter to be named Campbell for y'all. I mean, it's just a testament
3: just
2: that y'all
3: such
2: are.
3: Such an honor.
2: I love you, Reba.
3: I love you, Irene.
2: Yeah, I'm very thankful for you.
3: Me too.
2: Yeah.
4: That was Irene Tyson and Reba Campbell. Their conversation was recorded at StoryCorps, a national initiative to record and collect stories of everyday people. This excerpt was selected and produced for Narrative by Linda Nunez. 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
5: I'm Mark Rapp, and this is Rap on Jazz. During Hollywood's golden age, from the 1930s to the 1950s, jazz didn't just play in the background. It shaped the mood, style, and swagger of American cinema. Big bands set the soundtrack for swing-era musicals, while smoky jazz clubs became the go-to setting for noir films full of shadows and suspense. Think of Duke Ellington's haunting score for Anatomy of a Murder, or how saxophone solos became a sonic shorthand for danger, romance, or rebellion. Jazz also launched careers on screen. Louis Armstrong, Ella Fitzgerald, and Cab Calloway appeared in films that brought their charisma to mainstream audiences, even when racial barriers limited their roles. Jazz gave Hollywood rhythm, edge, and cool, and it's still scoring stories. This has been Rap on Jazz, a co-production of Cola Jazz and South Carolina Public Radio, made possible by the ETV Endowment of South Carolina.
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0: From NPR News, this is All Things Considered. I'm Mary Louise Kelly.
11: And I'm Juana Summers. Betel nuts are commonly chewed in the Asian Pacific region for their stimulant effects. As NPR's Ping Huang reports, new evidence points to the ancient origins for this common drug. That evidence comes in the form of very old teeth.
12: The teeth in question date back to a hunter-gatherer who lived during the Ice Age, and they're marked with deep grooves.
13: We showed images of these grooves to all of the world's leading experts in ancient dental wear. None of them could explain how these grooves could have formed.
12: That's Adam Brum with Griffith University in Australia. He excavated those teeth, which come from the remains of a person who lived in Sulawesi, an island in modern-day Indonesia, some 16 to 25,000 years ago. At another nearby site, they found a second human who lived maybe 8,000 years ago with similar tooth marks. Brum says the rounded, hollowed pits likely took decades to form.
13: The grooves were so deep that they'd actually exposed the pulp cavity or the nerve center of several teeth.
12: Hunter-gatherers from that time often used their teeth as tools to hold, break, and stretch things. But those uses didn't account for the depth of these grooves.
13: We ruled out any type of food that they might have been eating. We ruled out the possibility that they were processing plant fibers or something to make string in their mouth.
12: Then he remembered an example from a different time and place.
13: A type of dental wear recorded during the colonial period in Europe and America and Australia.
12: From laborers who regularly smoked tobacco from clay pipes.
13: These people would have the clay pipe sticking out of their mouth, Popeye style, and then over time, over like a lifetime of this habit, they've got like a perfectly round notch worn into their teeth that you can just slot the clay pipe stem straight into.
12: That led him to think that the teeth grooves he found might come from a similar habit. In Asia and the Pacific region today, betel nuts are seeds from palm trees that are commonly chewed with other chemicals for a powerful stimulant effect. Brum and his colleagues think they found an early stage of the practice.
13: And we think it might have started with hunter-gatherers just sucking on the nuts, almost as though they were gobstoppers.
12: Since this isn't something people do today, Brum and his colleagues needed to test their theory that merely sucking the betel nut could cause a drug effect.
13: He soaked whole betel nuts, like complete betel nuts, in artificial saliva and then introduced the resultant extracts into frog egg cells engineered to produce human brain receptors.
12: And they saw that the brain receptors turned on when they touched the saliva. Then they asked whether these ancient people actually did it. They tested dental tissues from the bodies of the two hunter-gatherers and found traces of the betel nut chemical. The research is published in the journal Science Advances. Peter Unger is an anthropologist who studies teeth. He wasn't involved in the paper, but he says it makes a compelling case.
14: There's evidence for the betel nut causing excessive tooth wear. When you add the chemical evidence, that's pretty much a smoking gun.
12: Others, like archaeologist Jose Capriles at Penn State University, are a little less convinced.
15: In terms of the evidence itself, I wish there was more. I must admit, there are two skeletons that they report.
12: The Capriles does say well-preserved remains are especially hard to find in tropical places where heat and humidity breaks them down.
15: More direct evidence would be the actual finding of the nuts, of the seeds, ideally in some form of cultural context.
12: Like finding them in a hearth, house floor, or burial site. He does agree that ancient peoples probably did use some kind of psychoactive drugs. It seems like part of human nature. Ping Huang, NPR News.
0: Nominations for the 27th annual Latin Grammys have been announced, and if you look closely at some of the big categories, you might see a surprising shift, a shift toward traditional folk music. Felix Contreras is co-host of NPR Music's Alt Latino podcast, also a curator of Latin music at the Tiny Desk. Felix is here to tell us more. Hi there.
16: Hey,
0: so give me some examples of this. What are you seeing in the nominations?
16: Okay, it's right there in the major categories. The best album of the year, best song of the year, best record of the year, which normally sound a lot like reggaeton and other forms of pop music. Mm-hmm. But this year specifically, two albums stand out. Tacará from veteran Uruguayan singer-songwriter Jorge Drexler, and La Vida Era Más Corta from 19-year-old Milo Jota from Argentina.
0: 19 years old. Okay, so the members who get to vote in the Latin Recording Academy, they must heard something they liked. Start with newcomer, 19 years old. What do we need to know about him? Is he even known for folk?
16: Okay, Milo Jota, and that's Milo in the letter J, Jota in Spanish.
0: Uh-huh.
16: He's been known as a hip-hop artist, and his previous two albums sound pretty much what like we expect from Latin American hip-hop. But his nominated record is a 180 from the pop world and incorporates Argentine folk traditions like chacarera, milonga, and even tango, like the track Cuando el Agua Hirviendo. It starts with vocals and a small guitar-like instrument called charango, which is common in a couple of Andean countries. Then hand drums from Argentina and Uruguay start percolating. Then a folk-sounding chorus. It's just a spectacular statement.
0: Love it. All right, that's one. The other name you dropped, Jorge Drexler. He's a little bit more familiar on this scene.
16: He's one of the most recognized artists in Latin Grammy history. 43 nominations, 16 wins, going back to 2002. He's originally from Uruguay, and during his trips back home, he noticed a movement recently exploring the Afro-Uruguayan music known as candombe. And this album is a full embrace of those traditions.
17: A ver si me explico. Yo prefiero en el candombe el contratiempo del tambor chico.
16: This is called El Tambor Chico, and his lyrics and his vocals introduce us to the instruments and the sounds that we hear throughout the song. Mm-hmm. And by doing that, Drexler is leading us by hand into a world that few people outside of Uruguay know. Candombe is a much overlooked musical impact of the slave trade down there in the Southern Cone.
0: I'm thinking, Felix, you have covered and enjoyed Latin music for a long time. Does this moment really feel that different, the shift towards traditional folk?
16: You know, it does. I've been doing Alt Latino for 16 years, and it roughly reflects the timeline of the popularity and breakthrough of the mainstream of reggaeton. Mm-hmm. It became so influential because it really was able to reflect a pan-Latin sound. Anywhere from any country could participate. But a while back, my co-host Ana Maria Sayer and I started hearing music that pushed back on that pan-Latin thing. Instead, they introduced some cool folk-influenced music from places like Mexico, various parts of Latin America, and even Spain. It was a subtle trend, but it seemingly reached a critical mass, resulting in these high-profile nominations.
0: Well, if you like what you are hearing, you can actually hear both these artists talking about their albums on the Alt Latino podcast. Felix Contreras, thank you for being here.
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2: I'm Jeremy Hobson. 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

0: 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Some of cinema's most captivating movies come not from inventing other worlds, but from simply observing the world that is. So it's no surprise that successful composers like Danny Elfman and Mark Isham have wanted to score these films. 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
2: And now, on with the show.

Birds Do It, Bees Do It, a 1975 film about sexuality in the animal kingdom. The movie was nominated for Best Documentary at the Golden Globes, and the music by Gerald Fried was nominated for Best Score at the Oscars. Fried won an Emmy for the television miniseries Roots, but his music may be most familiar to Star Trek fans. Fried scored several episodes of the original series back in the 1960s. I'm Matt Rogers, and this time on Real Music, we're sampling scores from great documentaries.

100 tons of TNT from Trinity and Beyond, the atomic bomb movie. The 1995 documentary chronicles the development and testing of American nuclear weapons. The IMDb description reads, "A documentary presenting mankind's most ambitious effort at perfecting the means to its own annihilation." William Stromberg wrote the score, and not coincidentally, it was performed by the Moscow Symphony and Chorus.

William Stromberg's Trinity and Beyond, the Atomic Bomb movie. That was the Moscow Symphony and Chorus performing for the original soundtrack recording. And this is Real Music, Themes from Documentaries, a very different take on the sound of war from Danny Elfman. Next.

Vacation in Iraq, the main titles from a 2008 documentary about images of abuse and torture from the Iraq War. Composer Danny Elfman, in a total departure from comic book heroes and collaborations with Tim Burton, wrote the score for the film, Standard Operating Procedure.

Music by Danny Elfman from Standard Operating Procedure. That was the original soundtrack recording from 2008. There are hundreds of worthy documentaries about war, but some of the most poignant focus on individuals at war. Pat Tillman was a defensive back with the Arizona Cardinals who gave up a multi-million dollar contract to join the U.S. Army in the aftermath of 9/11. His death in Afghanistan in 2004 and the controversy over the Army's handling of the incident led to the 2010 documentary, The Tillman Story.

Corral for Pat, Lux or Light, and Memorial from The Tillman Story, music by Philip Shepherd. We're enjoying great scores from big screen documentaries on this edition of Real Music. The Tillman Story highlights just how powerful a documentary can be when it's laser-focused on one individual. The 1984 film, The Times of Harvey Milk, follows the career of San Francisco's first openly gay supervisor through to his assassination in 1978. The score by Mark Isham sounds a bit dated at moments. It's definitely a product of its time, but it features a beautiful melody played with trumpet by the composer himself.

0: Mark Isham playing trumpet for his score to The Times of Harvey Milk, the 1985 Oscar winner for Best Documentary Feature. This is Real Music. Up next, a very quick break, and then ancient instruments create a thoroughly modern score to help tell a story of prehistoric paintings. Stay tuned.
1: It's intermission time. Time for that stretch you've been wanting. And best of all, time to take your pick from that scrumptious array of tasty treats waiting for you at the snack bar, where the popcorn's popping, the cold drinks are sparkling, the hot dogs are sizzling, the coffee is steaming, and a luscious treasure of your favorite ice cream flavors as you like it served. And so much more to tempt any taste is waiting for you now at the snack bar. You'll be notified in plenty of time when the next show is about to begin.
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0: I'm Matt Rogers. This is Real Music, Great Scores from Documentaries.

the pipe organ and the human voice combined with cello in music from Cave of Forgotten Dreams. The 2011 documentary from Werner Herzog takes us to southern France, to a remote cave containing the oldest known paintings, some 30,000 years old. The score by Ernst Reisiger is mesmerizing.

Ernst Reisiger's Cave of Forgotten Dreams, one of those film scores that's worth listening to all the way through, and that works both in the movie and separate from it. This is Real Music, great scores from documentaries, and Christmas is coming next.

Christmas is Coming from Jeff Bills, score to The Queen of Versailles. The 2012 film follows David and Jackie Siegel, owners of Westgate Resorts, as they attempt to build one of the biggest and most expensive homes in America, right as the 2008 Great Recession hits. One reviewer from The Economist called The Queen of Versailles a meditation on marriage and a metaphor for the fragility of fortunes, big and small. Here is Jeff Bills' Waltz for Versailles.

0: Jeff Bills' Waltz for Versailles, the end credits from The Queen of Versailles. This is Real Music, and I have one more score for you, and it's from a small screen documentary. Next.
1: Hey, fellas, don't fight over that hot dog. 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Big, plump, and juicy, wrapped in an oven-fresh bun. 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Everybody agrees on that.

Music from The Mystery of Hammersoy, a BBC documentary narrated by Michael Palin that seeks to uncover the influences of 20th century Danish painter Wilhelm Hammersoy. His art was often cool and atmospheric, much like the score by Malcolm Lynn.

Malcolm Lindsay's The Mystery of Hammersoy, the original soundtrack recording to the 2005 BBC television film. And that's it for this edition of Real Music, Great Scores from Documentaries. Thank you for joining me. 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I'm Matt Rogers. 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
2: Interpol burst onto the indie rock scene at the turn of the century, part of a group of bands that included The Strokes and Yeah Yeah Yeahs. 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Coming up, Daniel Kessler of Interpol talks about making their most experimental record yet on the next World Cafe.
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3: This is On the Keys. I'm your host, David Kaiser. At the beginning of the program, we'll listen again to the Romeo and Juliet Suite by Sergei Prokofiev. This suite comes from Sergei Prokofiev's ballet of about 2 hours long. These are all the important seminal movements of the ballet. I had the privilege of watching this ballet live in Japan with a professional ballet company there, and it was a beautiful experience. I couldn't believe it. The music fit perfectly with the dance. And with Lazar Berman playing it live at Carnegie Hall, a bootleg recording, kind of, think about it that way, from 1977, not the best sound, but you'll imagine all the colors that he is producing from the piano. And fitting beautiful music, I highly recommend the original ballet. All this, but first, this NPR news break.
4: Live from NPR News in Washington, I'm Ryland Barton. A government watchdog agency estimates the Trump administration spent nearly $7 billion paying federal workers to quit their jobs last year. As NPR's Andrea Hsu reports, the move was part of a broad effort to slash the government.
5: The Government Accountability Office found spending on administrative leave soared last year, mostly due to the Trump administration's deferred resignation program. In early 2025, nearly all federal workers were given the option to quit their jobs in exchange for pay and benefits through at least September. The GAO estimates some 144,000 federal workers accepted the offer. The Trump administration estimated the workforce reductions would save the government $20 billion a year, far more than they spent on the buyout program. Critics of the administration say the mass exodus of talent has hobbled many agencies, making them less efficient than before. Andrea Hsu, NPR News.
4: Health Secretary Robert F. Kennedy Jr. returned to the anti-vaccine organization he founded to give a keynote address today. NPR's Sydney Lupkin reports.
6: Kennedy spoke at the Children's Health Defense Conference for more than an hour. In his speech, he pointed out a rise in autism and other chronic conditions, but he was careful about not saying vaccines caused those conditions. Instead, Kennedy repeatedly said he wanted to search for answers from his position at the helm of the Department of Health and Human Services. He told the crowd, that largely views vaccines as dangerous, that although they may have hoped he would change policies his first day, government is slow. He assured them they had friends in the White House. To register for the event, members of the media had to agree that they assumed all risks for attending the event, including, quote, exposure to illness or contagious disease. Sydney Lupkin, NPR News.
4: Canadian Prime Minister Mark Carney has embraced the prospect of his country becoming the European Union's first associate member. In a speech to European Parliament, he praised cooperation between Europe and Canada, but President Trump's trade war and the relationship with the U.S. hung over the address. Carney said that closer ties with Europe would ensure no country could control Canada's markets or undermine its sovereignty. President Trump has dismissed warnings about artificial intelligence, but Trump is concerned about falling behind China, as NPR's Emily Fang reports.
7: President Trump has directly cited one of the reasons why he supports AI expansionism as basically, we don't build this stuff first, no matter how dangerous it could be. China's going to do it first. And there's been a very robust debate about, well, can China actually build that first? The U.S. still has a pretty substantial lead when it comes to hardware and software abilities when it comes to AI. So can it build these frontier models faster than the U.S.? And actually, does it even really want to?
4: NPR's Emily Fang reporting. Major U.S. stock indexes rose today. This is NPR. South Korea plans to approve abortion pills for the first time to ensure safer abortions within the national health care system. The government announced that by early 2027, medication abortions will be allowed for women up to 9 weeks pregnant. In 2019, South Korea's constitutional court ordered the easing of a strict abortion ban. Artist Peter Max has died. His bold, colorful images helped to define the aesthetic of the late 1960s psychedelic and pop art movements. Max died on Monday at 88. As NPR's Chloe Veltman reports, his work appeared on everything from rock album covers to postage stamps.
8: Peter Max's style was characterized by neon colors, celestial motifs, and optimistic themes. His most famous images included a faceless figure wearing a top hat and carrying a bright umbrella, and the Statue of Liberty, which he began painting in 1976 to celebrate the United States bicentennial.